0: In Austria has sentenced the man who admitted planning an attack on a Taylor Swift concert to 15 years in prison. Baronet was also found guilty of several other terrorist-related offences. He was arrested after a tip-off from the CIA just before the first of three Swift concerts in the Austrian capital in the summer of 2024. All shows were cancelled, leaving 200,000 fans disappointed. Several artists have announced that they won't be performing at a Washington concert marking the 250th anniversary of the United States, a day after the initial lineup was revealed. One, the rapper Young MC, pointed to media reports describing the event as backed by President Trump. That's the latest world news from the BBC.
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2: Snap Studios. Snappers, I have a confession to make. The truth is that every single aspect of my professional life, actually, every single aspect of my life in general, has been predicated on the idea of fake it till you make it. If someone asked me, hey, can you act, write, dance, draft, direct, run, draw, compose, swim, I've almost always said, yeah, I can do that. Sometimes it worked. Sometimes it absolutely did not work. Those times are called hard lessons. But generally, I'll tell the kids, go ahead. Give whatever it is a go. What's the worst that can happen? Well, it turns out that there are, in fact, certain things that you might not want to fake. Today's show, The Real Fleetwood Mac. We're going to soft rock out this piece. My name is Glenn Washington. You're going to want to turn up the volume a little bit because you're listening to Snap Judgment. Our story comes from the golden age of classic rock. Tour buses, stadium, concert hall, mullets, shimmying under the bright, sweaty spotlight. All the rock star stuff. And as such, there might be some language and references to drug use. Bad rock stars. Bad. Producer John Facile grabs the mic and goes in search of the real Fleetwood Mac. Snap Judgment.
3: I'm ready to fire. Here we go. 3, 2, 1.
4: Rich Angler is a concert promoter in Pittsburgh.
3: Been doing this for 54 years, over 6,000 concerts.
4: And in 1974, he gets a call from an agent in New York telling him that the band Fleetwood Mac is looking for a venue in Pittsburgh to host the first show of their U.S. tour.
3: I said, oh, you mean the first on the whole tour? This would be fantastic.
4: Fleetwood Mac. Got a black magic woman. Before Stevie Nicks joined the band, they were bluesier, harder rocking, more psychedelic. Even in the early 70s, they were incredibly popular. Maybe not as big as they eventually became, but they had hits like Black Magic Woman.
3: I said, this will be big news. I'll be able to advertise. Come be a part of the first date on the tour of Fleetwood Mac coming from England. You know, wow, this is a super show. So, day of the show comes.
4: Minutes before Fleetwood Mac's set, Rich peers out from backstage at thousands of rock fans. He takes a deep, dank whiff.
3: The whole place was smoked up. It was like an atomic bomb went off.
4: But there's a problem.
3: There was no appearance yet of the band. I don't see any Fleetwood Mac.
4: he doesn't see a single member of the band.

0: Not even Mick Fleetwood, the band's namesake. A long-haired, 6'6" drumming powerhouse. He's hard to miss. Rumors have been circulating that Fleetwood Mac is breaking up, and that the band members are at each other's throats. So Rich has reason to be worried.
1: There's nobody, you know, they have not arrived yet. What is going on? And all of a sudden, boom, the door opens up. I see 1, 2, 3, 4, 4 or 5 guys walk in and straight back into the dressing room.
0: Rich doesn't recognize any of these dudes, but they are definitely not Fleetwood Mac.
1: And then the next thing I see is this guy. He was a little older. He didn't have a suit on, but he was kind of dressy.
0: This guy introduces himself as Fleetwood Mac's manager.
1: And I said, "Where's Fleetwood Mac?" He said, "They just walked right by you." I said, "What are you talking about? I thought those were the roadies." He said, "No, that's Fleetwood Mac." And I said, "Hang on, are you kidding me? I've done dates with them in the past. That's not them." He goes, "Well, listen, this is Fleetwood Mac as it is today. Forget about those other guys. They're out. You're never going to see them again. This is Fleetwood Mac." And I go, "Oh, no. No way." I said, "This is not happening." He rears back his arm like to slug me. He starts to swing, and as he swings, I lunge forward. My natural instinct was to, you know, dive at him.
0: Rich wraps his arms around the manager's chest, and the two topple backward into a wall. A security guard comes rushing over.
1: Whoa, the guy's breaking up. What's going on? Next thing I know, the band runs on stage and they start playing. What has just happened? I'm in like the Twilight Zone. I'm like pacing around. I didn't know what to do. I know people were going to be so upset, and this is total BS.
0: What Rich doesn't know is that the guys in the band are feeling pretty much the same way he is.
2: You know, going on stage, just thinking, my God, you know, we don't really want to be doing this. This doesn't feel right, but we didn't know how to get out of it.
0: The frontman of the band billed as Fleetwood Mac that night was a blonde singer with a soulful, ragged voice who went by the name Elmer Gantry.
2: A lot of people say, "Oh, Elmer, you were in the bogus Fleetwood Mac." I mean, it was easier to go, "Yeah, that's right."
0: The real reason Elmer was on that stage and felt like he couldn't leave was because he'd been asked to go on by drummer Mick Fleetwood himself.
2: We knew what we knew, which was that we were doing it because Fleetwood had come to our house and said it all and laid it all out.
0: Just 2 months before the show in Pittsburgh, Elmer was living in South London with guitarist Kirby Gregory. The two were writing and recording music together when they got a call from Kirby's manager, who also happened to manage Fleetwood Mac. And he told them that Mick Fleetwood wanted to meet them.
2: He said, "Okay, well, Mick will call you." So Mick did call, and then he came over to where we were living.
0: Mick Fleetwood parked his Morgan sports car outside their flat and ducked his head as he passed through the doorway. Wiry, wearing a loose shirt, his signature pair of wooden balls hanging from his belt.
2: But he seemed damaged, actually. Very depressed.
0: Here's what Mick Fleetwood said in his autobiography.
3: "I couldn't take it anymore. I was coming unglued emotionally. It was heartbreak heaped on heartache for me."
2: He just split up with his wife. She was the singer. He said he really needed a rest, needed to get his head together.
0: So Mick was headed to Africa for some R&R, and while he was gone, he wanted Elmer and Kirby to help him form a new lineup of Fleetwood Mac, with Elmer as the lead singer and Kirby on lead guitar.
2: And I thought, well, this makes perfect sense, actually. We've got the kind of, you know, British blues rock background. We would just slide into these positions naturally, really. So it wasn't even really a surprise. It was exciting, it was delightful. But it wasn't like, "Oh my God, why did you think of us?" I mean, that never occurred to me. You know, it was obvious why we would have been thought of, because of who we were and what we were doing, what we'd been doing, you know.
0: In the 60s, Elmer fronted Elmer Gantry's Velvet Opera, a band known for their wild shows and the song Flames, covered by an early version of Led Zeppelin. They'd even shared a bill once with Fleetwood Mac.
2: I was definitely known. I mean, it may not have been famous, but I was notorious.
0: Kirby, on the other hand, was in the band Curved Air. He was barely out of his teens, but he could shred with the best of them.
2: And he had a guitar, and yet he did wonderful things with it.
0: Together, they were a dynamic duo. They played all over London, even though they didn't make a whole lot of money doing it.
2: You know, we had this old second-hand, beaten-up old truck, and literally the front was held on with gaffer tape. It was that kind of, you know, that kind of struggle, and having a whip round to see what we could afford on the way home from a gig to eat. It was that kind of stuff. And is there enough money to pay for the gas, you know?
0: Now, here was a bona fide rock star, a guy who'd made it big time, the very Fleetwood of Fleetwood Mac himself, offering them the biggest opportunity they'd ever had.
2: It was like, oh God, we're gonna actually have roadies. We're gonna have like decent equipment. Well, at last, there might be a possibility of getting a, kind of some regular income.
0: Plus, they were fans of Fleetwood Mac, and they were excited to take the band into a new era.
2: Would you like to join Fleetwood Mac? Yeah, obviously, who wouldn't, you know?
0: So that afternoon in their flat, with Mick Fleetwood, they talked about what they would play on their upcoming tour of America.
2: We went through a whole load of numbers to include in the set, and he said, well, that's no problem. I obviously know all those.
0: Working with Fleetwood Mac's manager, Elmer and Kirby would enlist the musicians, keeping Mick Fleetwood and possibly one or two others from the old lineup. Did you have any reservations about the fact that it was only Mick Fleetwood?
2: Well, there'd been something like 12 lineups of Fleetwood Mac up until that point.
0: It's true. Not a lot of job security in Fleetwood Mac. After a couple of hours, Mick Fleetwood left Elmer and Kirby's flat, satisfied.
2: He seemed kind of enthusiastic. It seemed like it was real and it was going to happen. And he said, I'll be in touch before we all go to the States.
0: Elmer and Kirby start phoning up musicians to join the band. Some are friends, like the bassist.
2: We've just been offered this. It's fantastic. You know, do you want to get involved?
0: A keyboard player signs on.
2: He was a great pianist when he was sober, but he was rarely sober.
0: And finally, a temporary drummer to play with them until Mick Fleetwood has had time to get over his heartbreak or whatever.
2: It was all supposed to be secret. It was supposed to be hush, hush. And we rehearsed. We rehearsed the set that we were putting together, Stop Messing Around, you know, Rattlesnake Shake, all those old Mac numbers.
0: Weeks go by, and they don't hear from Mick Fleetwood. But then, it's time to get on the plane and go.
2: And we were a bit annoyed that he hadn't come down to rehearsals, but I don't think the plan was ever for him to travel with us. I thought Mick would be going first class under his own steam, you know.
0: January 1974, Elmer first steps foot in America, a place he'd never been.
2: Everything was discovery, new discovery, exciting. I mean, it was one of those things that when you're sort of 14 or 15, you know, it's like, I want to have a hit record and I want to tour America.
0: And their first stop is that show booked by promoter Rich Angler.
1: How are you, my friend?
0: At a theater in Pittsburgh.
1: It's 3,500 seats. So I go on sale, boom, the thing sells out like right away.
2: It was rammed, absolutely rammed.
0: The band is ready to rock, but their star drummer, Mick Fleetwood.
2: Right, where's Mick?
0: MIA.
2: We said, well, where is he?
0: Feeding Elmer and the boys information is Fleetwood Mac's manager, Cliff Davis.
2: Cliff said he's not coming, he's not here. We said, well, cancel the gig then. This, we're not going on and we need to just go.
0: But Cliff is not one to take no for an answer.
2: Saying, look, get nicked. I've signed a contract for the band to go on and you can't do that sort of thing over in the States. You'll end up in jail. And of course, we felt incredibly vulnerable because we'd never been there before. We didn't know how anything worked. Cliff was the man with the tickets and the money. What do you do if you're sitting in jail in Pittsburgh? You don't know what's going on, you know.
0: Even within the already very shady world of 70s rock managers, Cliff Davis had a reputation. He was known to be eccentric, aggressive even, barking out orders in his thick Cockney accent while practicing karate.
2: you'd be discussing something in the office and he'd be walking around sort of spinning nunchakas. He was really good at it. You know, I saw him destroy a chair just standing there one day.
0: Did you know that he was a big karate enthusiast?
1: Did you just make that up?
0: Rich Engler, the promoter, who got into that awkward man tussle with Cliff Davis.
1: Oh my goodness. I'm glad the security guy was there. I might not have lived to that. I might have to take me out in a stretcher.
0: He had to watch helplessly as a band featuring none of the original Fleetwood Mac members took the stage.
1: I couldn't believe it. I was in the middle of a bogus Fleetwood faux Mac.
0: As Elmer grabs the mic, he's feeling loose, ready. He'd already thoroughly prepared with what he called his gig kit.
2: Some speed, a quarter bottle of rum, and some weed. Getting the balance between like being disinhibited enough but being functional enough.
0: The band doesn't feel like they have a choice now. They don't know what the consequences will be if they don't hold up their end of the bargain.
2: It was just about let's get on, show them what we can do. This is going to be great. And there were some numbers you go, this is going to blow them away.
1: And the band went straight into Rattlesnake Shake. To my astonishment and amazement, the band was actually good. They learned all the songs and they were pulling off this coup. The audience, they're like going nuts, loving it. The crowd was going crazy.
0: Not many seem to notice that this Fleetwood Mac ain't exactly Fleetwood Mac.
1: We either gave 3 or 5 refunds out of 3,500 people.
2: We did 2 encores. It was fantastic. It was just went down a bomb. We played really well. It was amazing.
0: When Elmer gets off stage, though, that's when reality hits. There's no way this tour can go on without Mick Fleetwood.
2: Our hearts sunk. You know, what are we going to do?
0: Elmer and the band are being paid by the gig, so cutting the tour short now, that'll really hurt financially. But manager Cliff Davis reassures them, don't worry, Mick is still coming.
2: It was just, no, he couldn't make it for tonight. He is coming, but he just hasn't got it together. He's still sort of in a very depressed mood. It was like, well, okay then. He could have come out after, you know, before the second gig or the third gig, you know.
0: As the band makes their way up the East Coast, they don't hear word one from Mick Fleetwood, and Elmer has no way of contacting him.
2: We weren't given any phone numbers for him. So, we were kind of hanging on.
0: Meanwhile, the press is beginning to notice that Fleetwood Mac is light of Fleetwood. Articles start appearing with titles like, Really the Mac? And Will the Real Fleetwood Mac Please Stand Up?
2: That was kind of nasty, nasty stuff. And we thought, this is really bad.
0: Many of the articles note that Mick Fleetwood is still a member of the band and intending to join them. But by the time the tour reaches New York City, he still hasn't shown.
2: Because of the publicity in the media and the press, that kind of stuff, the worry was going on stage and were you going to get hit by a bottle before you even started playing.
0: Half an hour before going on stage at the Academy of Music in New York City, for the first time ever, Elmer loses his voice.
2: I could hardly speak. You know, I reacted really badly to air conditioning. I mean, the fact that I smoked an enormous amount of fags as well.
0: Cliff insists that the band go on and play anyway, without Elmer.
2: You know, an instrumental set, no matter how good it was not really what the audience had come to see, you know. And I felt bad for the other boys because I just figured, yeah, we need to do this together.
0: After limbering up with some karate moves, Cliff goes on stage to address the increasingly hostile crowd. He takes the microphone and calls for silence.
2: He said, I am Fleetwood Mac. We took that with a pinch of salt and went, these nuts.
0: Cliff Davis claimed to own the rights to the band name Fleetwood Mac, which meant, in his mind, he could put anybody he wanted on stage and call them Fleetwood Mac.
2: That kind of belief that, you know, if you've got a bit of paper that says that you've registered the name, then you're entitled to do that. And he saw no problem with it at all.
0: Elmer watches from the sidelines as the band is forced to take the stage and play a 45-minute instrumental set. And he starts to realize something.
2: That we got caught in the crossfire between the Mac and Cliff.
0: Across the pond, Mick Fleetwood has started giving statements to the press, saying things like,
4: "We're the real Fleetwood Mac, yeah, for sure."
2: That they'd been wronged and we were, you know, a bogus band trying to trade on their success.
3: "I couldn't allow other musicians to tour under our name, whoever they were."
2: I knew absolutely that he was lying. If Mick at any time had phoned up and said, "Look, I don't want to do this, I'm not going through with it," it would have ended. You know, it would have ended during rehearsals. It would certainly have ended before we went. It's almost like years in the business and working towards something like this, and then it's completely destroyed and you've lost all credibility. Felt, I don't know, more devastated than angry, I think. Felt kind of betrayed and let down.
0: Mick Fleetwood practically signed them up to do this tour. And now they're stuck.
2: Simply, we couldn't have afforded to get home. I mean, Cliff wasn't going to go, "Well, here's your ticket home, off you go then." He wasn't going to do that. There was no way. He was insistent that he was going to push this through and it was going to be a success.
0: Cliff is already forging ahead after the NYC show. To keep the band out of legal trouble, he renames them.
2: No, Cliff's going to change it to the New Fleetwood Mac.
0: They're now the New Fleetwood Mac.
2: And it's our job to go on stage and prove how good we are.
0: But the bad press continues to follow them wherever they go. Articles calling the band members phony, faceless, masquerading unknowns.
2: These unknowns, all this cobblers.
0: As the band moves west, gigs start to get canceled left and right. People call in complaining, asking for refunds. The Deputy Attorney General of Idaho even files a lawsuit after their show.
2: But the weird thing was we carried on and we were still going down a storm. Some of the gigs, they were brilliant. I mean, you know, getting up and performing, you kind of, everything else goes out of the window and you're concentrating on what you're doing. And it was a good lineup, musicians that you know, I could rely on to do the job. It felt great and it went down great. Considering the situation that we were in and all the news and the bad publicity, getting encores at gigs was kind of quite surprising.
0: At one show, they lose power.
2: The back line all went down. Everything went down apart from the PA system. And I just scattered and made stuff up for about 10 minutes and got the audience involved and then clapping and stamping and right into it. And when the sound came back on again, there was an eruption of applause. You know, you get that kind of feel when it's all going right. You know you've got the audience. It's not so much you've got them as they're with you.
0: The New Fleetwood Mac shares stages and holds their own against rock legends like Kiss, Leonard Skinner, Joe Walsh.
2: And Joe Walsh said, "I don't know who you are, man," he said, "but you're a great band."
0: Sure, there are the occasional boos and people shouting, "Where's Mick?" At least one bottle gets thrown. And it seems like someone, probably a member of the road crew, sabotages Kirby's guitar amp.
2: And we're about to do the sound check, and we find that the wires have all been ripped out of the back of the AC30.
0: They just get a new amp and press on. Still, the weight of it all, being labeled as phonies and Rolling Stone and scabs by Mick Fleetwood, slowly grinds them down.
2: We were saying to Cliff, "We want this to stop. We want to go home. We've had enough."
0: When they cross the border into Canada for a show in Calgary, Cliff finally agrees.
2: And we just wanted out. It was humiliating. The TV, the papers, it's just getting worse, you know. And it's all very well soldiering through and going down to sort of 500 people or 1,000 people in a gig. But that doesn't compare to thousands of newspapers out there and the thousands of people that are being reached by snide comments on the TV. You know, we were not going to win that one. It felt like a victory that we managed to persuade Cliff to organize the flights for us to come home.
0: The New Fleetwood Mac had lasted only 6 weeks. They get on a plane headed to London, and when they land, their problems aren't over.
2: When we get back to England, they were suing all of us including Cliff, Kirby, myself, everybody involved.
0: The old Fleetwood Mac takes the new Fleetwood Mac to court.
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0: Welcome back to Snap Judgment. We're almost, not quite, maybe Fleetwood Mac story continues.
1: They were suing all of us, including Cliff, Kirby, myself, everybody involved.
2: Mick Fleetwood has to testify, and he admits that, yes, he'd been to Elmer and Kirby's house to talk about the tour. But it wasn't committal, he says.
1: It was just clearly bollocks, and the judge wasn't buying it. We didn't have to pay a penny. I didn't even have to appear in court.
2: A representative of Mick Fleetwood declined to comment on this story, and he's maintained ever since that he had nothing to do with the tour.
1: The last time I heard anything from the Mac was when Mick Fleetwood was sitting in my living room. I'm still really angry about it. It's amazing how it all comes back, the feelings around it.
2: I mean, if you were going to talk to Mick Fleetwood about all this, what would you want to say to him?
1: What the f*** happened? And if you weren't happy, why didn't you tell us? Why didn't you just phone up and say I'm not doing it? Yeah, I'd like to know what was going on.
2: The real Fleetwood Mac relocated to Los Angeles in order to deal with the continuing legal fallout from the tour. There, they met Stevie Nicks and Lindsey Buckingham and set about becoming the biggest band in the world.
1: I mean, I don't begrudge them that stuff. What I begrudge is the fact that it was so devastating to us. I mean, it really destroyed our potential careers, basically. We'd been tainted by the publicity. We couldn't catch a cold, really.
2: Back in London, nobody wanted to work with Elmer and his guitar-playing flatmate, Kirby. The calls just stopped coming.
1: I've never been particularly ambitious. It's like, even with this thing, you know, my career has been walking through open doors, and that ceased.
2: Kirby was so down, he swore off the music business entirely and moved to the country.
1: He just thought he'd never play again and went off peeling spuds and doing washing up at his father-in-law's hotel, you know.
2: What are you doing?
1: Nothing, really, at that time. Smoking quite a lot of dope, laying around. I can't really remember, actually, to tell you the truth.
2: And then Elmer got another offer he couldn't refuse from, of all people, Cliff Davis, the recently fired manager of Fleetwood Mac. Why did you say yes to working with Cliff again?
1: I mean, we knew he was a bit of a megalomaniac, but our view was that he'd been stitched up by Mick Fleetwood. Cliff decided we should form a band and he would finance us putting a band together. That's how Stretch happened.
2: From the ashes of the new Fleetwood Mac rose Stretch, a group fronted by Elmer, featuring the bass player from the tour, and
1: Kirby came back from the deep low that he'd been in.
2: Kirby, Elmer's musical partner.
1: We auditioned for guitarists and we auditioned for drummers.
2: A lot of musicians who came in weren't actually interested in joining the band.
1: People turning up not good enough or not equipped enough, but really only coming in the first thing, oh, tell us about the Fleetwood Mac stuff. The attitude was, how did you think you could get away with that? You know, of course, we didn't think we could get away. We didn't think we were getting away with anything.
2: Finally, they had a lineup and they went into the studio.
1: And we were recording down there and Kirby turned up with this track.
2: A song he'd written during his hiatus from music.
1: I didn't like the style of it much.
2: But Elmer really connected with the lyrics. They were about betrayal and dishonesty. Like, the only one who knows the truth, that's him, me, and you. The damage is much deeper than you'll ever see. Was it a very conscious comment on the Fleetwood Mac disaster?
1: Yeah, because it was Kirby, Mick Fleetwood, and me. You know, we're the only ones that know the truth. And it was a track that Kirby had written when he was in that kind of deep despair, trying to make sense of it all, just laying down the truth of the situation, how painful it was. The damage is much deeper than you'll ever see. Well, that's certainly true.
2: They decided to run through it right there in the studio. Even though Elmer's throat was sore and his voice was really more like a growl.
1: So I had kind of geek throat, which was like it adds a sort of bottom dimension to my vocal range. It was almost like a piss take. I'm going to do a Barry White on this, you know. While we were playing it, Jim, who was the drummer, he missed a beat, which he then realised sounded really good, so he repeated it.
3: I've been thinking about what you have done to me. The damage is much deeper than you'll ever see.
2: For 2.5 minutes, Elmer is at a simmer. And then he explodes.

0: to my ears now, it's a pretty scorching track. Like, you guys sound pissed.
1: Yeah, I didn't think, oh, I'm going to make this really hard hit, you know, I'm going to sing it like this. I just sang it straight from the guts and out of the mouth, you know, bypass the brain at all costs. Man, that's him, me and you. You know, it's just lucky that it ended up being a classic, and I've heard loads of versions of it. You can't choose to create that stuff. You finish a track sometimes and everybody just looks at one another and we got that.
2: 1, 2. Now, you might not be surprised to learn that the song Elmer recorded with Stretch that day, Why Did You Do It, became the biggest hit of his career. It's been featured in commercials, a Guy Ritchie movie, and Mick Fleetwood has definitely heard it.
3: The song was a direct attack on me for not showing up for the bogus Fleetwood Mac tour, which I'd never promised to do in the first place, of course. All of it was too bizarre. Damage is much deeper
2: than you'll ever see. Elmer and Kirby still make music together. Learn more about their tunes past and present on our website, snapjudgment.org. Thank you, Elmer, for sharing your story with us. Thanks as well to Mike Stacks from Ugly Things Magazine and the good folks at Whistledown Studios in London, especially David Prest, who read the excerpts from Mick Fleetwood's autobiography for us. The original score for that piece was by Dirk Schwartzoff. It was produced by John Facile.

0: This is Suni Khalid, a newscast editor here at KALW. 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And a playground reopened today in San Francisco's Tenderloin neighborhood. 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
4: Welcome back to Snap Judgment. Today, everyone wants the dream job, but it always goes to someone else. That is the rule. But what happens when that someone else

0: This story starts back in the early 70s New York, when Merritt Riley was the Yankees' biggest 11-year-old fan.
1: I was hardcore.
0: Well, actually,
1: my mom and dad were big Yankee fans, so I really didn't have a choice to tell you the truth. It was always extra special to be at a game, smelling the grass and smelling the popcorn. You know, always sought to get autographs and meet the players. But at the games, I'd be sitting there watching the bat boy retrieving foul balls, and I always wondered, how in God's name can I become that kid? I figured, you know, what the hell, I'll give it a shot, and I wrote a letter to Yankee Stadium. I didn't address it to anybody in particular, just hoping it would get a response.
0: And he did.
1: Pretty quickly.
0: From a bat boy named Joe.
1: Being the kid I was, I got the letter and I was so excited. It was written on Yankee letterhead stationery, and I was like, wow, this is it. I showed my mom and dad.
0: Bat boy Joe wrote back and said in order to join the bat boy club,
1: you had to have good grades, athletic ability, be 16 years old.
0: Merritt only met one of these requirements. He was a smarty pants.
1: Yeah.
0: But over the next 5 years, Merritt set his little mind and body to it, and bada bing bada boom, Joe hooked him up, and Merritt became a Yankee bat boy. And even before he did any bat boy things, it changed his life.
1: I'm kind of making fun of myself here. When I was in high school, I was like a little nerdy kid, you know? I wasn't really, one of those popular kids, you know what I mean? All of a sudden, everybody wanted to be my friend. Kids that I thought would never talk to me because they were the cool kids, they were the jocks. You know, it's funny because a lot of those kids are friends still today. Best part of the job was being around players that, you know, a year or two before I was watching on TV and only dreaming that it would be like a dream to, you know, to meet these people, you know, and now I'm in the same locker room as them.
0: Being a bat boy is no easy work. Merritt shined all the players' cleats, did the laundry, and during practices, he'd shag fly balls. But his most important job was during the game.
1: During the game, you have one responsibility. Once that player that's at home plate hits the ball, whether it's a base hit or an out, your main and only responsibility is to get that bat and get it right back to the dugout.
0: Once in the dugout, all Merritt had to do was return the bat to the bat container, where the other bats hung out.
1: During the game, the Yankees were very, very strict about not being part of the game. You know, being invisible, really.
0: Now, Merritt was planning the rest of his life and career from his gig as a bat boy. If he did a good job, his plan was to become an umpire. Well, that was the hope, at least until July 24th, 1983, Yankee Stadium. Merritt's beloved Yankees were facing one of their biggest rivals, the Kansas City Royals.
1: It was a Sunday afternoon in July, and back then the Yanks in Kansas City, they saw each other a lot in the playoffs, and it was a packed house. You know, it was hot, it was a loud, you know, boisterous crowd.
0: Now, this game was extra special to Merritt, not because of the heated rivalry, but because of one player on the Royals, the superstar hitter George Brett.
1: For whatever reason, George Brett took a liking to me. Even though he was a superstar, he was like a regular guy. He'd, you know, clown around with everybody in the clubhouse. He'd always be breaking my chops about one thing or another. And, you know, kidding around, not mean. He had a nickname for me, and it was Spalding from Caddyshack.
0: Spalding Smales. Not the coolest nickname. Spalding from the movie Caddyshack is a spoiled brat infamous for picking his nose and eating it.
1: You know what? It wasn't like I liked the nickname. I just liked that he noticed me enough to have a nickname for me. You know, he made you feel important. That made me like him, you know? He definitely became my favorite.
0: Yankee fan listeners, don't worry about it. His allegiance is still with you.
1: Yeah. I mean, George Brett was one of those guys that I would secretly root for. As long as the Yankees would win the game, I was rooting for George Brett to do well. There weren't other players I could say that about that were not on the Yankees.
0: All right, so back to the game.
1: First inning.
2: Second, third, fourth.
1: The game didn't stand out for any reason.
2: Seventh
1: inning. Eighth inning. All right, here we are on the top of the ninth inning. The Yanks are up 4-3.
0: And it's a very close game with the Royals at bat with two outs and a runner on base.
1: You know, you figured the Yanks are going to win this game. You have the Yankee closer, Goose Gossage, who basically was lights out once they brought him in. But a player from Kansas City gets on base, and none other than my favorite player in baseball, George Brett, the crowd's on its feet. George Brett is known as the Yankee killer, but also well known as the hemorrhoid guy.
0: Back in the 1980 World Series, George had to leave a game early because hemorrhoid pain. Since then, every time he came up to bat, he was the butt of all jokes and jeers.
1: The crowd is going wild, jeering at George Brett because of a hemorrhoidal issue. I got a big conflict going on in my head. You know, I'm rooting for this guy, George Brett, to get the big hit. But at the same time, I want to see my favorite team win the game. So George Brett's at bat, and Goose Gossage leans in and delivers a pitch.
3: Uh-oh.
1: And I could tell just from the sound of the ball hitting the bat, this thing was going to leave the ballpark. There was a very quick moment of silence, and then all of a sudden the place went crazy.
3: And now the Royals have the one-run lead.
1: So right away, I get up to home plate. I grab the bat. At the time, I know that I have to get that back to the dugout. But I said, you know what? I know I'll probably get in trouble, but I'm going to wait there. I'm going to wait there with the bat. And I want to high-five him when he comes around because he was such a good person to me. I wanted to show that I'm a Yankee fan, but I'm a George Brett fan. While I'm standing there at home plate waiting for George Brett to round the bases, the manager of the Yankees, Billy Martin, is on the top step of the dugout, the veins of his neck just like protruding from his neck because he was screaming for his catcher to check the bat, check the bat. Right after that, the catcher of the Yankees rips it out of my hand, and he begins to inspect the bat for cork. When players cork their bats, makes the ball travel further. It's cheating. The catcher checked it for cork and then saw that there was no cork, and he just dropped it on the ground right next to me. Gotta be honest, I didn't know what was going on. At this time, George Brett now crosses home plate and just went right to the dugout. I did not get to high-five him because now I was so caught up in what was going on. Right after that, the manager ends up at home plate screaming, I want that bat checked. I want it checked for pine tar.
4: What I'm talking about, Frank, is that he's got too much pine tar, and the umpires are going to get together. George Brett looking around and wanting to know what's going on, and the umpires are going to
0: pine tar is a sticky substance that players put on their wooden bats. Basically, it helps them grip the bat, swing the bat, and hopefully hit a home run.
4: That pine tar up that far on the bat.
3: First time in a long, long time I've seen the umpires huddle this long and have a meeting over it.
4: Both, they're feeling it, see, as if there's some sticky stuff around there.
0: But there is a limit to how much pine tar one can use. 18 inches from the tip of the handle, about the width of home plate.
1: The umpires take the bat, they lay it down against home plate to determine if the pine tar was too far up the handle of the bat.
3: Right across home plate.
4: I've never seen this.
3: I never have either.
0: The umpires struggle to make a call, and that's because the pine tar rule, it's one of those obscure rules that's rarely enforced. And here, the crafty Yankee manager was waiting until the perfect moment to bring this tiny rule down on George's head.
1: I'm thinking, if I would have just picked up the bat and gotten it out of there instead of waiting at home plate for the high five, none of this would be happening.
3: That's Nick Bremigan with the bat.
4: This is going to be an interesting call.
3: Brett isn't sure whether he has a home run yet or not.
1: At that point, I stopped slinking away back towards the dugout, walking backwards. And the players were angry. And at one point, George Brett, who's now pacing up and down the dugout like a raging bull, he says, all I know is that if they call me out, you're going to see four dead umpires.
2: Four dead umpires. Four dead umpires.
1: And almost right after that, almost immediately after that, the home plate umpire looks towards where the Kansas City Royals were and makes the out sign.
4: They might be going to call George Brett out.
3: Well, he's out.
4: Yes, sir.
3: Brett is out. Look at this. Brett is out. And
4: he's steaming mad.
1: George Brett just charges out of the dugout like a maniac. First couple buttons on his shirt were like open. You know, his hair was a disaster. You know.
3: Forcibly restrained from hitting plate umpire Tim McClellan.
1: Oh, it was crazy. It was crazy.
3: And the Yankees have won the ball game 4-3. Brett is called out for using an illegal bat.
1: Now I position myself inside the dugout, at which point the players from Kansas City are yelling at me. Why the hell didn't you get the bat? I was, you could edit this? I would my pants. 50,000 people and all these big baseball players. And I was scared. I'm not afraid to say that. I was scared.
0: At this point, all hell breaks loose.
1: Yankee Stadium security, the guys in suits and ties, are out on the field. And one of them comes up behind the umpire and swipes the bat out of the umpire's hand and makes a beeline for the dugout, at which point a pitcher for the Kansas City Royals, Gaylord Perry, sneaks up behind the Yankee Stadium security and swipes the bat out of his hand.
3: Well, a Yankee security person and one of the umpires quickly are chasing whoever has the bat. Jose Martinez is holding Brett. Bobby, I've never seen this in my life.
1: It was some out of a movie. It really was. It kept getting worse for me. It was like a bad nightmare. It kept getting worse.
0: The game ends. Yankee fans celebrate as they leave the stadium, while the Royal fans are still stunned.
1: The players are gone. The umpires are gone. The whole swarm of people is gone. I'm in the dugout by myself. One of the clubhouse managers comes down and says, you don't want to go up into that locker room right now. The Kansas City Royals don't want to see you. They're pissed off at you.
0: So Merritt begins his post-game duties, knocking the mud out of spikes, cleaning up the Yankee locker room.
1: At that point, I thought it was the end of the world. This is the biggest thing ever that's happened to me. The manager of the clubhouse, where the Royals were, came down and said, look, it's safe to go back down to the locker room. The guys that were angry had gone, so come on down. All I could tell you was I was real nervous. I entered the locker room very, very timidly, and I opened the door to the locker room. On the left-hand side is a swarm of reporters.
0: And guess who's in the center of this swarm? You guessed it. Superstar George Brett.
1: The one guy I don't want to see, and he's the only, one of the only ones left. So I try to make my way towards the back of the locker room. I figured he wouldn't see me because there were so many reporters around him. And I go walking through, and you know, you couldn't have planned it any better. The reporters move out of the way, and all of a sudden he locks eyes with me. And I'm thinking, holy, you got to be kidding. I thought I was dead. Yeah, I figured my heart was broken already. So he's like, Spalding. And I stopped dead in my tracks. And I didn't expect that at all. That he would be in the mood where he's calling me by my nickname, you know? And I was like, yeah. And he looks at me, he says, why didn't you get the bat? And I'm like, holy Christ, what do I say? What do I say? You know, I'm speaking to a Major League Baseball player. I'm 17, 16, 17 years old. And before I could answer, he just started laughing. He said, I'm only kidding around with you. He goes, don't worry about it. And then he said, but you do owe me. And I remember saying, as clear as day, whatever you want, whatever you need. So he says to me, do you want me to tell you what he says to me? He says to me, the next time I'm back here in New York City, he goes, you're going to get me laid. And I said to him, you want me to get you laid? And I started laughing, you know, and he laughed, and that was pretty much it.
0: After the Pine Tar game, people called George Brett a cheater for using a special bat. But George, he got the last laugh. Eventually, the Pine Tar ruling was overturned, George got his home run back, and the Royals won the game. Oh, and remember the hemorrhoids nickname? That was now behind him.
1: As a result of the Pine Tar game, that nickname was forever gone. People don't even know about it, really. I know this whole incident could be blamed on my hero worship of George Brett. You know, any other player, I went up and retrieved bats probably thousands of times. The one time I didn't do it, this baseball history was made.
3: Well, he's out.
4: Yes, sir.
3: Brett is out. Look at this.
4: Steaming mad.
3: He is out. Bobby, I've never seen this in my life.
1: And still to this day, I still have not gotten that high five I was looking for.
5: 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Merritt still considers himself the Yankees' biggest fan. And a big shout-out as well to Daniel Barbarisi from The Wall Street Journal for bringing us that story. 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

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They will be forever grateful. As well as Snap's Evil Twin Podcast, Spooked. Snap is brought to you by the team that knows how to hide stuff on the tour bus, except for the Uber producer, Mr. Mark Ristich. He's always with the, "It's in there, officer. It's over there, officer." Well, there's Nancy Lopez, Pat Messini Miller, Anna Sussman, Renzo Gorio, John Facile, Shayna Sheely, Taylor Decott, Flo Wiley, Marissa Dodge, Bo Walsh, David Exme, and Regina Bediaco. And this is not the news. No Oasis news. In fact, you could do like me. Head out to the club. Let it slip that you're part of the band. Even though, of course, you're not part of the band. And you would still, even then, not be as far away from the news as this is. But this is PJ.

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1: Hi, my name is Greer McVeigh. 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
3: 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Asian American and Pacific Islander Heritage Month is coming to a close. But before it ends, we want to share a couple of stories. Coming up, we'll meet 80-something Japanese American civil rights activist Mia Yamamoto, who transitioned later in life.
4: I was 60 years old when I came out. 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It was being fake.
3: And we'll meet queer emerging recording artist Mirage, who blends traditional South Asian sounds with modern pop influences. Stay tuned, KALW's Queer Power Hour is coming up. But first, this news.
5: BBC News with Moira Alderson. Lebanon has sharply criticized deadly Israeli attacks near UNESCO-protected heritage sites in its southern areas. The Prime Minister Nawaz Salam said nothing could justify ongoing strikes on the Tyre and Nabatea regions and the destruction of their historical landmarks. He said Israeli orders for residents to evacuate swathes of southern Lebanon amounted to collective punishment. Israel has widened its attacks to the Lebanese capital Beirut, saying it's targeting Hezbollah. John Sudworth has more.
6: There are reports, unconfirmed reports, from both Israeli and US media that the White House has been leaning on Israel to limit the scope of its military action, in particular, for example, limiting the number of strikes on Beirut, which could be one reason why today's strike was a rare exception. There haven't been many strikes on Beirut since that ceasefire came into effect. On the other hand, Israel is making it very clear that whatever happens between the US and Iran, it will reserve the right to continue to defend itself.
5: Israel's expanding military campaign against Iran-backed Hezbollah comes even as the US Vice President J.D. Vance says Washington and Tehran are close to agreeing an extension of their ceasefire.
7: Well, I think it's hard to say exactly when or if the president is going to sign the MOU. We're going back and forth on a couple of language points. I do think that we've made a lot of progress here. It's very clear that I think the Iranians, they want a deal, and they want to open the Straits of Hormuz. We want them to open the Straits of Hormuz. There are a couple of issues on the nuclear stuff.
5: The framework, if agreed, would begin the process of opening up Hormuz. The United Nations has added Israel and Russia to a blacklist concerning sexual violence in conflict. The annual report of the UN Secretary-General Antonio Guterres said it had verified multiple incidents of such violence inflicted by Israeli military, police or prison officers against 31 people from Gaza and the occupied West Bank, including children. They included gang rape and targeted shooting of the genitals. Israel, which joins Hamas on the list, has reacted angrily to its inclusion, denying the accounts. On Russia, the report said its forces had committed hundreds of violations in Ukraine, including rape and electric shocks. The head of the World Health Organization has said Ebola can be stopped as he landed in the Congolese capital, Kinshasa, ahead of a visit to affected regions. Tedros Adhanom Ghebreyesus said he acknowledged people's concerns but was hopeful for a solution.
8: The mistrust, we can see it, people are really worried. They are not understanding what's happening, and I think that could also affect the response. But I have faith.
5: He also appealed to warring parties in the hard-hit east of the country to declare a ceasefire to let health workers in. World News from the BBC. Singapore's foreign minister has said North Korea doesn't seem to keen to engage with the US, South Korea or Japan, as he reported back on a rare diplomatic visit to Pyongyang. Vivian Balakrishnan said the country was instead deepening its ties with Russia and China. Kenyan authorities are investigating what caused a fire that killed 16 young girls at a boarding school in the Rift Valley town of Gilgil. More than 70 other children were injured as they fled. Some survivors say the time taken to break down a locked dormitory door slowed their escape. Several parents remain at the scene anxiously waiting for DNA test results to confirm those who've died. A court in Austria has sentenced the man who admitted planning an attack on a Taylor Swift concert to 15 years in prison. Baron A was also found guilty of several other terrorist-related offences. He was arrested after a tip-off from the CIA just before the first of three Swift concerts in the Austrian capital in the summer of 2024. Bethany Bell was in court in Wiener Neustadt.
9: He is of North Macedonian origins, a young 21-year-old man who, during the proceedings of the court, a picture arose of a man who did

0: round. That would value Anthropic at just under $1 trillion, more than double what it was worth after its last funding round in February this year. That's the latest world news from the BBC.
1: Welcome to the Queer Power Hour, your weekly dose of stories that are old and new, local and global. I'm David Boyer. This week, we are celebrating Asian American and Pacific Islander Heritage Month with two very different stories. Later in the hour, Christopher Beale shares a conversation from his podcast Stereotypes with queer South Asian recording artist Mirage, who recounts his journey from a closeted childhood in Dubai to being an out musician in the Bay Area. But we begin with lawyer and civil rights activist Mia Yamamoto, who was interviewed for the LGBTQ Plus Elders Project by Jeffrey Masters from the LGBTQ&A podcast. Mia talks about the racism she encountered as a Japanese American after World War II and what it was like to transition later in life. I'll let Jeffrey take it from here.
2: Hey, I'm Jeffrey Masters, and this is LGBTQ and A. Today's interview is a really fantastic reminder, I think, that it is impossible to separate out LGBTQ history from world history. Our guest is Mia Yamamoto. She was born in 1943 in a Japanese internment camp in Arizona. This was during World War II. Then in the 60s, she enlisted and went to fight for the U.S. in Vietnam. That was despite, I should say, being against the war. After she returned, Mia became a criminal defense attorney and civil rights activist in Los Angeles. And then two decades ago now, this is the day she turned 60, Mia finally decided, okay, I cannot wait any longer. She came out then and started to live and work openly as a trans woman. Mia joins us today to talk about all that. She is 80 years old and still a practicing attorney. So without further ado, this is LGBT Q&A with Mia Yamamoto. So I just want to start at the beginning. You were born in and spent the first few years of your life in a Japanese internment camp. When, for yourself, did you realize that that was not normal, for lack of better words? I ask it like that just because when you're young and growing up, like, your home is your home. That's your normal, right?
3: I left the camps when I was 2 years old, so I have no memory of the camps at all. I have memory of the resettlement because we all came back en masse in 1945, 46, 47. I remember those years, and my parents told me a lot about the camps. They were trying to explain that's why everybody was so hostile when we came back. People were not real happy about us coming back, particularly the people that wanted us gone in the first place. So there was a lot of animosity or bigotry or whatever you want to call it, a lot of hatred against us, even from other minorities. So that was an interesting experience.
2: So the camps were something that, like, your family, like, talked about and was discussing. It wasn't something you, like, they ignored and never talked about again.
3: No, my mom talked about it. My father never talked about it. He wasn't a very talkative man, even though he was a lawyer. But my mother talked about it quite a bit, actually. She told me a lot of stories about the camp. Most people, you're right, did not want to talk about it. They felt some measure of shame about having to just get out of prison. And they wanted to put the experience behind them. So a lot of them just did not want to talk about it any further to get on with the future.
2: Yeah. You said you experienced a lot of racism when you, like, moved back. You moved back to Southern California, right?
3: Yeah, East LA.
2: What did that racism look like?
3: Well, it was like, it was, if you're walking on the street, there was sort of open season on Japanese people. They would just jump you. I would be walking on the street towards school and some kids would jump out of the place and say, "Kill the Japs," and all of a sudden they'd be on me. And the real problem with it was it really made you not want to be Japanese. You know what I mean? That's but the last thing that you wanted to be. You don't want to speak the language. You certainly don't want to wear anything that looked like it might have been somebody from Japan, any of that kind of thing. You sort of avoided that when you were on the streets. It was a very vulnerable feeling. And I think it's one of the reasons why kids band together for self-protection when these things are happening. I mean, the community was the community, and we were unified by virtue of our sort of our common exclusion. Camp was such a unifying experience. It was a horrible experience, But

0: it was just the kind of thing like that every kid my age would always ask, you know, which camp were you in? It was one of those conversation starters. You know, oh, did you know so-and-so or so-and-so, blah, blah, blah.
1: Oh, you're saying that if you saw another like Japanese person, like that was like how you bonded, like what camp you were in.
0: Right. Oh, you're Japanese. What camp are you in?
1: That's wild. And so when you were growing up in East LA after the camp, how were you thinking about your like gender back then?
0: Well, by the time I was 5 years old, which is just a really not that many years after I was born, actually, I started to realize the disconnect that I could see the world a certain way. And I had three older brothers, and they were completely, absolutely different from me. I couldn't stand them. They were violent. I thought very, very primitive sorts of people, I thought. You know what I mean? I didn't even know there were trans people in the world at that time. I had no idea. It was one of those concepts that was just, I had no name for it. I just knew that there was a disconnect. I knew that I looked at the world a certain way, and I actually found that the girls had that much more in common with me, whereas the boys didn't look at the world the same way, didn't have priorities like mine, didn't appreciate things the way I did. And even their connections with other people were always a lot more. I grew up in a gang neighborhood. We were all gang kids, all of us. East Los Angeles at the time, poor kids. We were rejected from every community, though. We were not accepted in any community, not in the Latino community, not in the white community, not in the black community. We were completely excluded. So that experience of being just sort of, kind of sequestered in its own way.
1: And so are you saying, too, that in like the post-war era, like your Japanese identity was so, you know, like big in people's minds, too, and so strong that that kind of like superseded any other identity, even like your like budding transness?
0: Yes, I would say that it superseded it in the sense that when we came out of camp, the big theme was fitting back in. The last thing they wanted me to do was to express my femininity.
1: Oh, wait, who is they? Is it your parents?
0: My parents, yes. And I would say, you know, it wasn't just my parents. It was the whole community. I actually went to an all-Japanese-American school and church. It was segregated very purposely because of the animosity that existed outside of the community. So we were sequestered in that sense. So yeah, I mean, it wasn't just my parents. It was a whole lot of parents and a whole lot of a church community and a school community. And for people to bring shame to their family was bad enough. But from the family's point of view, to bring shame to your community was a lot worse because that made the family sort of lowered their status in the community as well.
1: And gave you like another like reason not to fit in almost, right?
0: Yes. So gender conformity became something that I really understood early, and I understood the need for very early.
1: Were you like good at it, or were you seen as like feminine from like the outside world?
0: I was great at it. Jeez, I got to the point where I was an expert. You know, I think I was probably the most accomplished closet queen probably in the city.
1: And so in the 60s, you enlisted and went to Vietnam to fight in the war. What made you want to do that?
0: Oh, are you kidding? Part of it was two things. One, I mean, I've always been sort of, I guess, patriotic in that sense. I always wanted to serve my country. But the other part of it was the Japanese-American community. We were in camp, and while we were in camp, there was a group called the 442, which is an all-Japanese army regiment that distinguished itself in Europe. So when they came back, a lot of people, my parents included, felt like they redeemed us, that they showed their loyalty, their sacrifice, that we were loyal, which was the big question during the course of our incarceration. So I felt like the military was a really important thing for me to do. My parents were really imbued with that. You fight for your country. That's how you gain your measure of acceptance, was you fight for your country. And that you have to understand the context. I was living a very tortured life. At that time, it was horrible to be in the closet, to be suppressing my identity. So I felt very tortured, very, very unhappy, very suicidal. So going into the military, joining the military and going to Vietnam was an honorable exit from a troubled life. I felt like that would be a way out.
1: Oh, it's a passive way of killing yourself.
0: Exactly.
1: In a way.
0: It was, in its own way. I was young at the time. I didn't really understand the implications of all that. I just understood that if I lost my life in battle, then my family would never be ashamed of me.
1: Oh, you would never have to come out.
0: Yes.
1: But you also spoiler alert, didn't die in Vietnam. Once you were there, like, it sounds, I mean, you weren't like throwing yourself in the line of fire. Like, did your feelings change when you were there?
0: When I went in the military, I just did what I was told. I did what every other soldier does. And it's part of the culture too. You don't ask questions about when you're ordered to do something. You just do it. And that was also, to me, part of the community and part of the ethos of being a soldier.
1: So we need to go back though for a second. I'm so surprised by you talking about the like patriotism that you feel and your family feels. It just strikes me so odd having like been forced into this internment camp as a child, your family there, and yet your family and you were still patriots, still wanted to fight for your country. Can you like connect that feeling?
0: Yeah, but it was really very, it was very understandable if you saw the reverence that my community had for the soldiers and for the honor they had brought to the community, then being a soldier was the most natural thing in the world. And my parents were very much, I feel, socialized into that because my father had died by the time we went to service. He died when I was very young. But my mother, I'm telling you, this is a true story. She said to me, she said, I don't want you to ever be a coward. She said, I would rather you came home dead than you come home a coward. And I still live like that. You can't live like a, you can't be a coward in this world. You got to live your life with courage. And I had no problem with that. I mean, especially wow. I had no fear of death for one thing. So it wasn't that big of a deal to me.
1: And so just to like generalize, but for the like Japanese people you knew back then, like they had no problem also going to fight in this war.
0: Don't forget, I was born in camp, but by the time I went in the military, I was already like 20, 21, 22 years old. So I had lived a whole couple of decades in my own right. And I knew what I valued and what I didn't value. And I thought that that was service to your country. And I know it sounds kind of strange because I'm a total radical revolutionary that way, but I still feel like everything I do is in service to this country and in service to my fellow Americans, that we're always trying to make this thing better and, you know, more evolved and, you know, more progressive and all that sort of stuff. But all this stuff couldn't come without sacrifice. So I always feel like this is the theme and this is the way forward. Honestly, I mean, when you're 21 years old and the war is going on and people telling you got to serve your country, you just go. And your family's telling you that you got to go, you got to go. You know, it's like when your country calls you, you go. You don't sit there and say, well, I don't know if I like it very much or not. I hated the war before I went in. I'm not going to lie. I don't like the war. I was old enough. I had been to college. I wasn't completely stupid, not like some of my colleagues there. I realized how bad it was, how evil it was, but my country was there and wow. They were fighting and I couldn't not be there.
1: Your reasons to join the war, how much also had to do with like your gender and like wanting them to like make you a man?
0: Exactly. I mean, I felt like that was another thing too, is proving myself, not just to the world and my society, my family, but to myself, that I could do this thing, that I had what it takes to get out there with a gun and fight. I always knew I could fight with my fists. That was something I was always game to do, but getting out there with a gun, that's serious business. There's, you know, that means somebody's going to die. Hopefully it ain't you. You know, so I could share this with you. I really never had any fear of death. I really didn't at the time. I felt like it was an honorable exit, like I said, from a very, very, very troubled life that I was trying to get out of anyway. So that factor never came up. I just did my time, got out. On one level, it was just going to the military. Not everybody I knew at the time. A lot of people were against the war. A lot of people were going to Canada. A lot of people were fighting the draft. I wouldn't do it. I refused to do that. I felt like that was cowardly. You know, and again, my mom, like she said, I'd rather see you dead than see you a coward. She said a lot of things in my life that I hearken back upon. I remember she said something once that never left me when I was very young. She said, if I ever hear about you running from a fight, you'll have to come home and fight your brothers.
1: Did she get that from her own parents, like that, those like thoughts?
0: I don't know where she got that, but I remember her telling me that when I was very young. And don't forget, my brothers are like 8 and 10 years older than me, you know, and when you're like 5 years old, fighting with a 15-year-old or a 17-year-old, that ain't a fight, man. That's a slaughter.
1: So how much of that like fight mentality made you want to go to like law school to like fight in that way, like as a lawyer?
0: No, my dad was a lawyer. My dad had graduated from law school in 1928. He spent his whole career in the segregated bar. He died when I was very young. But one thing I did learn about my dad was he helped people all the time. he lived his whole life sacrificing financially and all kinds of other ways to make sure that he was of service to people that needed his help. And that legacy is something I'm very proud to carry. Yeah, so being a lawyer that way, that's a family tradition.
1: Law school is a intense experience, but also PTSD is intense. I don't know if you had experience with PTSD, but were you dealing with that at the same time you were in law school?
0: But I'm still dealing with it. It's really awful, but it still affects me today. You know, like 50, 60 years later, I still jump out of my seats. People think it's funny, and I guess it is. But it was, at the time, extraordinarily stressful because it takes you a couple of seconds to kind of like calm down and realize you know, it's not something that you have to react to. And that, I have to say, I like to think it's getting smaller over the course of time, but I feel like it's still there. I still have that. I still have that amazing, just that reaction, just immediately. It's like, it's completely visceral. It is not something that goes through my head. It's just something that it happens and you jump. So there's almost no way for me I was in therapy for a long time, believe me, dealing with a lot of those struggles, but it's not, you know, really, it's today is pretty harmless. I feel, you know, it's not harming me in any real way, I don't think.
1: And you've described your work as a public defender as the most important thing you ever did. Why is that?
0: I was working for the poor. I mean, I was fighting for the poor. I always tell people that, you know, fighting for the poor is still the highest calling for any lawyer. If you're going to answer a calling, it seems to me that trying to make things more equal, trying to make things more fair, and really trying to minister to the needs of the people that are the most needy people in society is still the highest calling for a lawyer. It's still the thing that absolutely makes me tick, in the sense that, you know, I see that happening and I feel like it just gets me going. Basically, the unfairness of a situation is not something I could turn my back on.
1: When you say fighting for the poor, like what types of like cases and clients were they?
0: Well, I had everything. I mean, I was a PD for 10 years. I'm still a criminal lawyer, still what I do. So it's really basically still the same clientele, essentially. I look at how little they have and how little they've ever had in terms of their lives and how they get to where they get. And some of them go pretty far despite all the adversity, but some people it just beats them down and they never quite crawl their way out of it. And they often need a champion, somebody who really understands that, who sympathizes with it, who has some empathy for their life, and can walk into a courtroom and fight everybody over the issues that have to be fought. I just feel like, I'm really lucky because so many people get that kind of, you know, emotional and spiritual satisfaction out of fighting.
1: And I read too that you were working, some of your clients were queer and trans people. Is that right?
0: Oh, yeah. I mean, that was the most interesting thing because I really, in many ways, until I was a lawyer, until I was a public defender, I never really understood how the community was treated by the police. I really never understood that. And when I was working in the juvenile court, I remember representing trans kids. And I remember looking at them and thinking, they got kicked out of their house when they were like 12, 13, because the parents didn't like the way they dressed. And they would be on my caseload, and they're just little kids. And they're busted for things like, there's people that were trying to use you at that age out there in the streets. And they would be busted for stealing, for dealing narcotics, for selling their bodies. They would be doing anything they could on behalf of their sponsor, whoever that is, their pimp, and they would end up on my caseload. And I would try to get them home. Anybody who works in juvenile court, reunification of the families is always a very important objective, the goal. I would try to get them to go back home, and the mom would tell me, I can't take him home. His father has promised me that he will kill him if he comes in the door again. His brothers have promised that they will help him. They will help my father kill him. And I can't take him home. He's got to go to a home. He's got to go to a foster home. He can't come back or else he's dead. So the plight of that 12 or 13-year-old, that still kind of gets me. It's just so tragic and so sad. And these kids are so brave. The thing that struck me was these kids are coming out 13, 14 years old, something I had absolutely no way that I would have ever been able to do, that I would have mustered the courage to stand up and say, I want to wear a dress. And I don't care what happens when I do.
1: I mean, it was also, though, just a different time when you were growing up in the 40s and 50s. True. I mean, do you remember the first time you heard the word transgender or transsexual even?
0: The first time I ever heard that word, transvestite, was in the movie Psycho. And at the end of the movie, this expert's sitting around trying to figure out what this guy is, makes him tick. And they said, well, he's obviously a transvestite. I remember looking at that thinking, well, what's in the dictionary? And I guess because I was in high school at the time, I couldn't go very far with it, but I was going to the dictionary, going to the encyclopedia and all kinds of other places trying to figure that out. And when I went to college, I was in every medical school library. I was in every single library, psychology department of every single school I was ever in. I would be in there for hours and days and weeks trying to figure out what the f*** went wrong with me. You know, I just, and I'd find those, all these terms, I found transsexual. I mean, even though the first time it was applied to me was my second or third therapist who came to that conclusion about me after testing me.
1: And how old were you about?
0: I had to be in my mid to late 20s.
1: Okay.
0: I was finally making enough money to go with the therapy and to see a shrink. And so I was learning about all these things at that time, but it was also still a revelation.
1: And so this therapist tells you you're likely trans in your 20s. You came out at 60, though. Were you taking those like 30, 40 years just to like grapple with it in your head? Like what was going on in your mind?
0: Well, I fired that therapist that told me that. I said, you know, I came here looking for a cure. I'm paying you for a cure. And if you can't find me a cure, you can at least give me what the cause is. Because if I can find a cause, I can create a cure. I said, you can't give me either. You're fired. I didn't understand until maybe 10 or 20 years later when I was in group therapy. And when I was in group therapy, I met all these other people who had kids and married. They were in jobs. They were in careers. That every single one of them was in great jeopardy because the family was in jeopardy. Their marriage was in jeopardy. Their relationship with the kids and everybody else they knew was in jeopardy. And I made certain decisions about my life based upon that. I'm never going to get married, never going to have kids. I was never going to drag some other human being through my problems that way because it was just seemed so humiliating for their families and especially for the wife. I mean, she had not signed on for this.
1: You had a lot of really negative examples of trans people. Your clients, they're struggling, facing incarceration, these people in group therapy. I mean, is that how you just assumed your life would end up if you transitioned?
0: I wasn't sure. I knew I didn't want to live that life that they were living and that I didn't want to live the life I was living. If you think about it for a second, that's why it took me so long to come out. I was 60 years old when I came out, and it took me that long to come to the one single revelation was that the real shame was not being trans. It was being fake. It was not being authentic. It was not being truthful. It was being a phony and a coward and all the things I really kind of don't like about people. So I knew I couldn't continue like that. I had to take whatever consequences came from it.
1: And so what was that moment that you decided I'm going to do this?
0: I remember the moment I was singing a song. I was playing a benefit for some progressive cause and a proposition, something I can't remember, in somebody's backyard. And I'm playing this gig and people are coming up and blah, blah, blah. And I've got my guitar with me and I'm singing with my nephews. All of a sudden people said, oh, it's a surprise birthday party. You're 60 years old and blah, blah, blah. And I was sitting there thinking, As these people are all making nice with me, basically congratulating me, all that sort of stuff. But I remember thinking at the time, how would you like it if I killed that dude? It went through my head. That was the words that went through my head. And I just said, no, I refuse to live like this. I don't know a single trans lawyer. I don't know a single trans trial lawyer for sure, because I was in the courts every day. And it got to the point where it just didn't matter. I was kind of hoping that the world would be more open to it someday, but I knew I'm 60. I already lived a whole life in complete stealth, and I'm thinking that you threw your life away. You lived a f-ing fake life. You know, how can you continue with that? And so I just started coming out to people, and most people thought I was completely insane. So many people thought I was joking. It was just another gag. You know what I mean?
1: I think that like coming out at any age has its own challenges. And I don't think like one's easier than the other. But I do think it's a really specific and compelling, like, just to come out at 60, because you have like 60 years of proof, like in other people's minds, you know, and someone else's mind to be like, what do you mean? Of course not.
0: Yeah, but the fact of the matter is, I got a whole variety of responses from that. But my best friends, I remember the ones that because it's interesting to do something like that. Coming out is really a fascinating exercise in relationships, because my favorite response was the people that said to me, it's a f***ed up world that you couldn't have come out sooner.
1: Wow.
0: That was the one that got me. But, you know, coming out trans is different than coming out lesbian or gay. It's much more in your face. You're going to look a lot different tomorrow after you come out.
1: So in terms of like your work and how it impacted your work and your clients as a lawyer, what did you expect would happen and what actually did happen?
0: I expected to lose everything, lose everybody and everything. I expected it. I looked around, I could see the animosity that people had. You look around the world, you look around the courts, you look around where I work and the people that I associate with, ARC associations, community organizations, jails, prisons, prosecutor's offices, and primarily the courthouse, where it's a very public place. So I figured I would lose everything, and it was okay. I remember I got to that point in my life, I said, you know, Sylvia, it's way more important for me to just come out. When I first came out to my clients, I mean, they're really an important high priority for me because that's my responsibility. I came out to each one of them individually, went to the jails, and I said, I'm going to be going through a gender change, a sex change, and I know that's not what you signed on for. I said, and if you can't manage that, I said, I know some of the best lawyers in Southern California. You will be well taken care of. And I appreciate that this is a shock, and it was to almost all of them. And many of my clients were murder clients and gang members, and they have certain cultural issues with LGBT people.
1: Yeah.
0: And I thought for sure that I would lose most of them. I lost none of them, zero. Every person had a different reaction. Well, they all had the same reaction at first. They all said, no shit, man, you're really going to do that? That was exactly. But then I said, then they would say something like, well, why would I want somebody else besides you? And one of them said, you know, I didn't hire you for your, you know, I hired you for your brain. You know, these guys are pretty tough guys, but I didn't lose a single one of them. And they all wanted to stick with me, even after I gave them the open saying that, you know, I will find somebody to represent you. I will continue with this. I'll make sure you're taken care of. So the clients were awesome. I thought just amazing, really. To this day, I'm still moved to tears by how embracing they were of me, because I didn't expect that at all. Not from them. They're some tough, hardcore guys, man. It was like,
1: what did it feel like to walk into court that first time, like presenting as a woman?
0: Well, you know, it's interesting. The night before that, I remember I got my clothes ready and I was getting ready to go dress for the first time. And I remember saying to myself, I'm going to liberate the criminal courts building. I'm going to force them to experience something that they will never, ever be able to unsee. And the landscape will change. And it won't be comfortable for me. People are going to be shocked. But it's going to be a good thing that I'm going to do. I'm going to liberate the courthouse. I'm going to liberate the jail. I'm going to liberate the prosecutor's office. I'm going to liberate all these places that have never seen a transgender trial lawyer before in their life. And I remember that was the motivation I needed, that this was something noble I was going to do, something really progressive and liberating. And I remember saying that to myself before I went. It was like, okay, it's time to liberate the criminal courts building. But first of all, I went to court, it was like jaws dropping, eyes popping. Many people not even know what the hell to say to me, you know, or people asking me if I'm crazy, you know what I mean? What the f*** are you doing? That kind of a thing. But then when I walked into court for the first time, the DA looks at me and she's up and down. She goes, so what do we call you now? And I said, that's a perfect question. I said, I call myself Mia. That's my name. And I appreciate you even asking me that. And she was great. I mean,
1: And so you came out as trans, as like a big label. Did you also like have to start then identifying as a lesbian too?
0: I did. And what was really interesting was, I mean, I was a type of person, believe me, I took advantage of being a male. I had a great time being in relationships with women. However, they were always very limited because I knew that I was going to be going through transition. I knew where I was headed. And I could never stick with those relationships. I had some very great, loving relationships. And I remember looking at them thinking, God, if I wasn't trans, I could have such a great life with these wonderful women. And the weird thing about being trans is that I'm a straight male, I'm a lesbian trans woman, but in no instance am I attracted to males at all. And yet that's the only people that I got attention from after I transitioned. So now I'm a flaming lesbian, I have to say.
1: And you're a married woman now too.
0: Yes, I am. Yeah, I thought I was never going to get married, but I turned 70. I thought I dodged it. I'm never going to get married. And they're fine with me. I like being by myself. I've lived with it a long time. There's a lot of advantages to being totally single. And I'm not the type of person to get lonely because I have so many friends. I have so many activities that I've been playing in bands for almost 40 years now. So I have a big social circle and a huge progressive community that I do a lot of work out in the community as advocacy stuff. So I never felt, but then, somebody came along when I was 72, 73 and wanted to get married. So we're married. It's that way. And it's fine. I go through as many struggles as any other married person, believe me. We fight like crazy, but I still love her dearly. I am married. I never thought I would be. I never thought I wanted to be. Whoever would have predicted that? I would have never predicted that I would have made it to 80. Never. I figured no way in the world was I going to get past 40. I figured I'd be either way. If I didn't kill myself, somebody was going to kill me.
1: That was depression talking, you're saying?
0: No, it was just realism. In this life, I was going to have much of a life, and it was probably going to end very early. And because of that, I made no provisions for old age. It's like, oh my God.
1: Are you worried about aging and getting older?
0: No, I don't worry about that. I don't worry about stuff like that. Matter of fact, I'm still working. I'm still working full time. I still see people that need my help. I'm not going to stop doing that. So I feel like it's kind of an experiment. At this age, I'm not going to be around too much longer. Probably, I don't know. But I want to be able to be productive and helping people and whatever for as long as I can.
1: It's so interesting that you are working with queer and trans people early in your career. Usually people run as far away from as the thing that scares them as possible. But you actually were in the closet and helping the trans community.
0: I was. And I was helping the queer community too. As a matter of fact, all the time I was working in coalitions, working with bar associations, I wanted to make sure that everything that we did, we never excluded the LGBT community. They always saw me as this great ally, and they didn't realize I was a member of the community for all those years. But I was always fighting for the community long before it was fashionable. I would go to law student groups, and kids would come up to me and say, "You're the first leader we've ever seen advocate for gay people." They said, and they were very, very, they were just dazzled by that. When you're the kind of person, you're kind of a rebel, you have no problem advocating for despised communities. Matter of fact, I feel very proud to do that. I feel like, if it takes no courage at all to support popular positions. The idea of gay inclusion, particularly the bar at one time, was considered radical. It was considered radical advocacy. Today, it's necessary. It's just part of being equitable in society, is making sure that you got room for everybody.
1: I know for many years you worked fighting against the death penalty. What is your focus now? What's your big mission at the moment?
0: Well, I'm still against the death penalty. And I still think it cheapens and harms all of us morally. But right now, I think I'm far more involved with, or currently, I'm much more of an advocate for LGBT people. And that is my biggest audience. I just spoke to an audience of 2,100 Asian American lawyers for the National Association of Asian Pacific Lawyers in Indianapolis, talked to the California attorneys, consumer attorneys of California 2 days ago. And in each of my speeches, I talk about the need to support the community. And I talk about the ways we're being attacked. I talk about the fact that they've got to be allies. They can't just be standing on the sidelines and say, "Oh, that's too bad." Because being an ally is obligation of every single person of conscience. Because when you see an injustice someplace close to you, if you don't do something about it, then to me, you're part of the problem.
1: I mean, most of the battles we're fighting now, like, are in, like, the courtroom, right? Where, especially the trans youth, they're being, like, attacked in state houses. We're on defense in, like, a major way. Do you think that we're doing, like, something wrong? Like, should we be, like, playing offense in a specific way? Should we be doing, like, something else? Like, what do you think about that?
0: I think the advocacy has to be to the non-trans and non-LGBT community. We have to actually be seeking out allies. I often quote from Frederick Douglass, who said that when he fought against slavery, it was for himself. When he fought against racial discrimination, it was for his people. But when he fought for the rights of women, he found some nobility there. And I think that's the whole point of it, is that what I've learned in the course of this advocacy is that there's a group called Parents and Friends of Lesbians and Gays, and they are very open and vocal in support of their kids. And I've watched them over the course of the past 30 years, and I realized they are more powerful and more persuasive in the public forum than I could ever be for myself. The people that love us, and therefore, being an ally is the hugest, biggest thing I can be advocating for out there on the streets, is what I do in every one of these speeches I'm talking about. So be an ally. Stand up for communities that are being oppressed, because that is where you find some nobility. It isn't in your self-interest. It's for the people that you love. And in many ways, it's all about love. It's all about love. It's all about love of each other, love of justice and love of equality and love of people. And this whole thing about, I have a focus on support the parents of trans kids, because they're the ones who are being attacked, and those are the ones that have the voices that will ultimately liberate all of us. No minority movement is ever going to succeed without allies. So that's my take on it.
1: I think that's a great place to end it. Thank you for spending so much time.
0: Oh, no, it's my pleasure.
1: And that is Miya Yamamoto.

0: That piece was originally released in 2024. When we come back, an interview with queer South Asian recording artist Mirage. That's next after this short break.
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0: Welcome back to the Queer Power Hour on KALW. I'm David Boyer. And now, Christopher Beale and the Stereotypes podcast introduce us to Mirage, a queer South Asian musician based right here in the Bay Area.
1: Welcome to Stereotypes, straight talk from queer voices. I'm Christopher Beale. This is the podcast where I give you a glimpse into queer news, culture, and history. You know, I think if you were to look at the impacts of queer people on art and pop culture, you would find our fingerprints everywhere. And I mean, I think music is probably where that impact is felt the most. So I want to take some time every now and then to highlight queer musicians and their stories. Musicians like Mirage.
2: Mirage is a frequency. It's a vibration. I am setting a frequency out, emanating through my movement, videos, and through my sound. So I see myself as a particular frequency embodied in a human vessel. And I see everybody like that, actually. That way of thinking is what I present with my art. Even through physics and science, it's been proven over and over. Everything you see, everything in existence came from a vibration. Mm-hmm. So our matter or atoms vibrating at a certain frequency, and our voice. Our voice is a certain sound signature,
1: yeah,
2: which is very unique to each our voice boxes.
3: Yeah, you're listening to our frequency.
2: Exactly.
3: Yeah.
1: It's easy and popular to say things like, oh my God, I love your energy.
2: Yeah.
1: But it's true. Everybody gives off their own vibrations, their own energy. They leave something in a room.
2: Yeah. And you know, it could be, you don't even have to say anything sometimes. It's just a presence.
1: This time on Stereotypes, we're aligning frequencies with Mirage.
2: So I grew up in Dubai, born and raised to an Indian family. There's a huge contingent of South Asians in Dubai. Radio growing up was a big thing in Dubai, and music, radio shows, those would be my company. The radio stations that I would listen to in Dubai were all Hindi language music, Bollywood. I was very young, maybe 6, when I kind of started noticing my own attention going towards men and actors and pop artists. And Ricky Martin, hello.
1: Right.
2: He just had this je ne sais quoi or whatever, just what he exuded off the screen on the music videos. It was that for me. I remember looking up Ricky Martin just to try to touch a story, my story,
1: yeah,
2: something that reflects me, which I wasn't seeing around myself. The internet would give me a result sometimes like, oh, gay Ricky Martin.
1: So you saw something in Ricky Martin that,
2: yeah,
1: that in hindsight was queerness, but you saw something in Ricky that you also realized was in yourself and you were trying to figure out what it was. And
2: yeah,
1: then when you ultimately search for it as this young impressionable child, you see gay in the context of this is a bad thing.
2: Yeah.
1: So Mirage kept his queerness hidden from everyone, but he found other ways to express himself, like those figures he idolized.
2: So I was a choir boy all the way till senior level. Singing kind of took a backseat and I focused more on dancing. I got trained in hip hop, Bollywood, and all kinds of Latin ballroom.
1: Then in college, Mirage got a chance to travel abroad to Australia alone. And it was there, after some self-exploration, that he decided he needed to come out. So when he returned to Dubai, he told his mom.
2: My mom in that moment was more concerned about how it must have been for me to hold on to that. So I wasn't expecting that empathy. I was more worried about my dad. And it would take me another 3 or 4 years before I will tell my dad. I saw him tear up because I said, this is the reason why I don't want to get married. Because I was 24 at that point when I told my mom. But when I told my dad, I was almost 27 plus at this point.
1: And culturally, you'd be getting a lot of pressure to get married, right?
2: Oh my God, yeah. Like, it's too late already. If you've crossed over to the 30s, you're kind of like stale, basically, is how people look at you.
1: Sounds a lot like the gay community.
2: Basically, yeah. And I said, I'm going to move to the US. My mom was into it. Dad was also like, okay, go be free and be happy, but just don't come out officially. Don't announce it anywhere. The fact that I'm in this interview right now talking to you, knowing that this is going to air and somewhere somebody might hear it, is in direct opposite direction of what they've asked me to do.
1: Why do it then?
2: Because I thought art is the best way I can take the onus off of them. I think their fear is their inability to answer society's questions. And because they don't have the vocabulary, I feel like, why don't I take it onto myself? Because it's not your battle, it's mine.
1: When Miraj arrived in San Francisco, he made a series of key friendships that helped him rediscover his love for music. Tell me about the first single. His heart is
2: golden now. Ritual came to me just waking up one morning. The melody came to me. I just woke up and the melody was in my head. I was able to find a queer producer. It was very special to find expression within the queer community, by the queer community, with help of queer community, and performing it to the queer community. So this whole osmosis happened in San Francisco in the bedrock of fierce queerness. I find the struggle of a queer man or a queer person, we deal with shame so much that sometimes it's hard to go into thriving mode. We're just in survival, locked in survival mode for so long. It plays into our late 30s, early 40s even sometimes, is what I found. I was like, I've arrived in San Francisco. This is the place where everybody should be fully alive and thriving. But I found a lot of pain and trauma in the community.
1: Miraj dropped a new single on Valentine's Day. It's called Secret. And the video, which is also out now, is filled with people here in San Francisco sort of revealing themselves in front of a mirror, showing off their secret sides.
2: Secret, the meaning of it, of coming out from carpet sweeping your issues or whatever your truth is that you're trying to hold on to and not say it. I'm asking, baby, tell me your secret. Tell me your secret. Oh, I promise to keep it. Queer people of San Francisco have been with me through that process as I allowed myself to go to the light, emerge as the artist that I am today. And that's what I've shown in the music video as well, by incorporating those people I've met along the way who've been so fiercely queer and have given me the light to then also shine just as much as they do. I don't know how far out it'll all reach, but I have to put my vibration out, put my frequency out, let it ripple out and reach whoever it needs to

You can catch up with Mirage at miragemusic.com. That's M-I-R-A-A-J music.com and find his single Secret on all the platforms. 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
5: Hi, my name is Sawyer Rose. I'm an artist. And my song is The Greatest Show from the soundtrack of The Greatest Showman. I took my kids to see this movie when Paddington was sold out and we ended up at this musical. I don't think any of us wanted to see it, and every one of us absolutely loved it.
6: Ladies and gents, this is the moment you've waited for.
5: It feels big and expansive, like the circus, like the movies about the circus. And in turn, it makes me feel big and expansive and able to do anything that I want to do.
6: Don't fight it, it's coming for you, running at you. It's only this moment, don't care what comes after.
5: I was so surprised that my kids were so inspired by the idea that you can just have this big, crazy idea and go with it and make it happen.

0: Whenever I'm feeling nervous about putting on my artwork or starting up a show or making a speech at the opening, I think about this song.
1: I'm Greer McVeigh, and I was a part of the Audio Academy, which was one of the most amazing experiences I had in my professional life. It gave me an opportunity to work with people who are so dedicated to their craft, to the stories, to the community, to the people of the city, to the people in Northern California, all the people who listen. And it is really a family. I haven't been in the Academy for a few years, but every time I get a phone call or an email, I will show up because I believe so much in what we're doing and I want to be a part of this forever.

0: Kevin Elkind, and you're listening to Climate Break, Climate Solutions in a Hurry. Today's proposal, lower emission air travel, utilizing efficient aircraft design and lower carbon fuels. We spoke to Adam Cohen at UC Berkeley's Transportation Sustainability Research Center about potential options.
1: One of them is vertical takeoff and land. There's also what's known as short takeoff and land, aircraft that can take off and land using a very short runway. Then there are several different innovations, everything from electric-powered flight, as well as hydrogen.
0: Cohen explains that these cleaner aviation technologies can replace more carbon-intensive automobile trips.
1: There are several different types of use cases. This could include regional air mobility, connecting within a broader region, or small package delivery. And then on emergency services, first response, fire, as well as aeromedical use cases.
0: Cohen notes, however, that the emission benefits for many of these innovations requires access to clean energy sources.
1: In the U.S., we have really underbuilt our electric infrastructure. It's really important to remember that how electricity, how it's generated at the source, really will determine how clean that service is.
0: Cohen believes that this is just the beginning of a more sustainable transportation future for aviation.
1: We need to look at advanced air mobility not as an end game, but as a starting point for how we can transition the aviation sector to grow and scale more advanced and clean technologies.
0: To learn more about decarbonizing aviation, visit climatebreak.org.
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4: From Futuro Media and PRX, it's Latino USA. I'm Maria Hinojosa. Today, the Men's World Cup is coming to our continent in just a couple of weeks. So we're going to dive deep into the surprisingly rich culture of soccer in the United States.
5: Why do I watch the World Cup? That's like asking me, why do I breed?
6: Soccer means fun.
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8: It was really difficult to leave Uruguay for me. I remember telling my father at the time, Dad, out of all the countries in the world that we can move to, why do we have to move to the one that doesn't have soccer?
4: All this coming up on Latino USA. Stay with us. No te vayas.
9: BBC News with Moira Alderson. Lebanon has sharply criticised deadly Israeli attacks near UNESCO-protected heritage sites in its southern regions. The Prime Minister, Nawaf Salam, said nothing could justify ongoing strikes on the Tyre and Nabatea regions and the destruction of their historical landmarks. Israel has widened its attacks to the Lebanese capital, Beirut, saying it's targeting Hezbollah. The Iran-backed group has urged the Lebanese government to break off negotiations with Israel. John Sudworth has more.
10: The Israeli Prime Minister himself saying that whatever peace deal is agreed between the US and Iran, Israel will reserve always the right to defend itself, and that he has Donald Trump's blessing. One thing that you can certainly be certain of is that were this to continue escalating, were, for example, Beirut to be targeted more frequently, you would imagine that the Iranians won't like the appearance of that.
9: Israel's expanding military campaign against Iran-backed Hezbollah comes even as the US Vice President J.D. Vance says Washington and Tehran are close to agreeing an extension of their ceasefire. But Mr. Vance said a couple of sticking points remained. There's been no comment yet from Tehran. Daniel Bush has more.
11: The key question is, when will President Trump himself sign off on this? The vice president cautioned that, you know, these talks are ongoing, that they're making a lot of progress. But when I pressed him on whether or not Iran was open to curbing its nuclear program, that's where the vice president raised a number of key sticking points in these talks, saying that, you know, even if Iran were to agree to give up its enriched uranium, how does Iran do that? Will it be disposed of in the country? Will it be taken out of the country? So the vice president raised several of those points.
9: The United Nations has added Israel and Russia to a blacklist concerning sexual violence in conflict. The annual report of the UN Secretary General Antonio Guterres said it had verified multiple incidents of such violence inflicted by Israeli military, police or prison officers. Here's Pratiksha Gildial.
12: They say they
3: documented cases against 14 men, 7 women, 9 boys and 1 girl from Gaza and the West Bank. These violations consisted of rape, gang rape and violence to genitals, among others. But it's important to note that the UN says that these cases are indicative of a multi-year trend rather than a comprehensive report, since they say that the Israeli government denies them access to detention centres.
9: Israel has denied the accounts. The head of the World Health Organization has said Ebola can be stopped as he landed in the Congolese capital, Kinshasa, ahead of a visit to affected regions. Tedros Adhanom Ghebreyesus appealed to warring parties in the hard-hit east of the country to declare a ceasefire and to let health workers in. You're listening to the latest world news from the BBC. Singapore's foreign minister has said North Korea doesn't seem keen to engage with the US, South Korea or Japan, as he reported back on a rare diplomatic visit to Pyongyang. Vivian Balakrishnan said the country was instead deepening its ties with Russia and China and focusing on self-reliance and military deterrence. Kenyan authorities are investigating what caused a fire that killed 16 young girls at a boarding school in the Rift Valley town of Gilgil. More than 70 other children were injured as they fled. 4 leading contenders to be the next UN Secretary-General when Antonio Guterres stands down at the end of this year have spoken at a gathering in London. One of the contenders, the former Vice President of Costa Rica, Rebecca Grinspan, promised to make the organisation more strategic. James Landale has this report.
12: The UN Secretary-General may be the world's top diplomat, but they also lead an international system challenged by a new era of great power rivalry and conflict. Last night, 3 women and 1 man came to the Methodist Central Hall, where the UN first met 80 years ago, to pitch for the job. Michelle Bachelet, former president of Chile, said the UN should do more to protect human rights. And Rafael Grossi, Argentine head of the UN nuclear watchdog, emphasized his experience negotiating with Russia and Iran. To win, the successful candidate will need the support of countries big and small with conflicting agendas. And in office, they'll have to reform a vast bureaucracy and restore trust in multinational cooperation. No mean task.
9: Several artists have announced they won't be performing at a Washington concert marking the 250th anniversary of the United States.

0: It's Latino USA. I'm Maria Hinojosa. Well, the world's biggest sports tournament is coming to this country in a few weeks. The FIFA Men's World Cup, hosted by the U.S., Mexico, and Canada, is happening. So my colleagues at Futuro Studios are using this huge event to dive deep into what soccer means in the United States. It's for a new show called American Football. The show looks into the history of soccer culture in the U.S. and its underdog roots. You're going to hear from players and from the people who've been fighting to bring U.S. soccer into the limelight. You're also going to hear from immigrants all across the country for whom soccer is a major touchstone in their lives and what it means in terms of their connection to their roots. But they've also woven this sport into their American culture and life. We're going to play you an excerpt of the first two episodes of American Football. It's hosted by our very own Fernanda Echavarri. And we're going to start with what soccer, well, what football means to her. Take it away, Fernanda.
1: I love the sounds. The constant buzzing from the stadium, the melodic yet off-key chanting from the fans, the whistles, the rhythmic cadence of announcers calling the plays. I feel at home with this in the background. Add to that, la botana. I love to see a table with spicy snacks and an extra cold beer that spend the last 5 minutes in the freezer. El quesito, las papitas con tapatío limón y la cheve bien helada. All of this is football to me. Soccer. And not just any soccer. It's the World Cup. Most of my World Cup memories are tied to my dad. If I go back to the foggy burst of memories of my very early years growing up in Mexico, I can see him sitting cross-legged on the carpet close to the boxy TV. The sound of a soccer match in the background and the smell of his cigarette. It was the 80s, okay? After my parents split, my dad moved to the United States, to Arizona. My little sister and I would visit, and in the summer of 1998, I remember watching France win the final with Zinedine Zidane, hearing my dad say his name just like that. By the last World Cup in 2022, I was living in Arizona with a child of my own, a toddler. I dressed her up in this cute bootleg Mexico jersey so we could match. I taught her how to cheer for Mexico. Ra, ra, ra. Mexico, la, la, la. She was into it. I remember my dad letting out one of his squinty eye laughs when he watched his granddaughter in uneven pigtails copying us. My dad, always a sports guy through and through. A sports watcher, I should say. I'm talking ESPN and Univision Deportes, always on TV. Knowing all the stats, the rankings of tennis players, how the top golfers were trained, which baseball team would win it all, and of course, all things soccer, from small leagues to the national teams. I am not that at all. But I kind of go nuts every 4 years when the FIFA Men's World Cup erupts. I yell at the TV like a backseat coach. I make side comments about the hot players. I constantly get up, I pace a little, I get real close to the screen during peak moments. My dad, much quieter, with some ay-ay-ays here and there, and single claps. For at least 90 minutes in a game, the stakes feel so high. I love the drama, under this dull roar from the stadium coming through the screen. And those sounds, if I close my eyes, I can hear them. Up until now, they've given me a sense of home, of fun, of spending time with my dad. But if I'm really honest, I feel uneasy about what they might bring up this summer. This will be the first time I'm going to hear those sounds without my dad. His void of

0: Canyon proportions hits me as I prepare to watch the first World Cup since his passing. Will it make me miss him more? Feel his presence closer? I have no idea. What I do know is that for so many of us, the World Cup and soccer in general is tied to the beautiful and sometimes bittersweet memories of home.
1: To me, football means family.
2: I think my first soccer game I went to, I was still in my mom's womb.
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4: It brought me and my little sister close together in a way.
5: I like watching it with my dad.
6: I'm a grandpa now, so I'm getting them into soccer training them now.
0: That's a little of what we heard when we took our mics to the street. And see, when you're a soccer lover here in the United States, many times that connection is also to another country, like it was for me and my dad. We weren't in Mexico with other family members when the games were on, but we put on our green jerseys and tried to make it feel like it. Because this is a place made up of immigrants, and so many times, soccer is that tie to our roots, to our homelands.
7: As I grew up back in Lebanon, it was the center of everything.
1: I'm from Colombia, and I feel like it's part of my culture and growing up.
8: I've grew up in Morocco watching soccer, and it's beautiful. When I say soccer, I mean football, so nobody gets that confused.
0: And it's also our connection to people from other places in the world, whether it's playing a game of pickup soccer or watching a match.
9: It's a connecting force.
2: Being able to learn about, let's say, Cameroonians, you know, Nigerians, playing with Iraqis, Afghanis.
10: And I'm Ecuadorian, my friends being Brazilians, my friend being Colombian, my friend, like, everybody just collabs.
11: We all come together and we watch the same thing, which is football.
0: I think Pelé, the Brazilian soccer idol, has said it best. Football is
12: the beautiful game, the jogo bonito. Is soccer. Soccer is jogo bonito.
0: El juego bonito. The beautiful game. That is soccer. And this summer, the best male players in the world will be entertaining us from the biggest stage at the FIFA Men's World Cup. I'll be wearing the Mexico jersey, of course. But as I have in the past, I'm also going to root for my other favorites if my Mexico lindo y querido is out. Last World Cup, I went to the mall to buy an Argentinian jersey. A child's large was actually cheaper, and since it fit, I went with that. I mean, how could I not root for Messi back then? Come on. But I also love an underdog, and we get plenty of that in this World Championship. Every 4 years, we watch as tiny countries can go toe-to-toe with economic superpowers. Uruguay has consistently punched above its weight, even though it has a population the size of the state of Iowa. In 2018, I remember rooting for Croatia when they won the semifinal. Their small frame superstar Modric had me Googling facts about the Slavic country.
13: Time enough to get it back. There's the final whistle. Croatia, the second smallest nation in history to make a World Cup final.
0: That same year, Senegal, a relatively poor nation, made it to the World Cup, while the U.S. didn't.
14: Senegal, only the third African team to ever reach the quarterfinals of a World Cup. Cameroon in 1990, Ghana in 2010 were the others.
0: And even the U.S. team itself is an underdog. It's like the one thing that the U.S. is a true underdog at, which is part of the fun of rooting for them. Getting to watch these teams compete every 4 years, the giants, the little guys, and those in between, it provides an escape from an increasingly tumultuous world. For me, and for many of you.
15: Why do I watch the World Cup? That's like asking me, why do I breed?
3: Soccer means fun.
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3: I learn about celebrations, learn about players' names, songs from the crowd.
0: And listen, I'm not blind to the many, many, many flaws behind this whole event. The politics, the corruption, the human rights violations, the insanely expensive tickets, the scams, all the things happening outside of the field. I'm not discounting any of that. But once the whistle blows and the game starts, none of that can stop me from loving what's at the core of the World Cup, the heart, the passion for rooting for your team, the soccer. Of all the unimportant things, football is the most important. A version of this quote has been attributed to everyone, from Pope John Paul II to soccer players and coaches. But the sentiment is the same regardless of who says it. This thing we love is important simply because we love it.
16: Coming up on Latino USA, we're going back to the 90s, to the very first time that the World Cup came to the United States. There was Oprah, there was OJ, and it changed soccer here forever.
17: The beginning and the end weren't great, but the stuff in between was really good.
16: Stay with us, no te vayas.

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1: It's Latino USA. I'm Maria Hinojosa. We are playing you an excerpt of the first two episodes of a new show from Futuro Studios. It's called American Football. This summer will be the second time the United States gets to host a World Cup. So it's worth talking about the first time that happened in order to understand just how far the U.S. has come. I'm going to let my colleague Fernanda Echavarri take it from here.
2: Back in the late 80s, the U.S. didn't even have a soccer league. So it's wild that in the summer of 1988, FIFA, the governing body of soccer, announced that the 1994 World Cup would be hosted in the United States, a country where soccer wasn't really that big at the time. I mean, it makes sense that the reaction from the world of soccer was, shall we say, mixed?
3: I think opinion was divided. I think some people saw this is the next frontier. There's clearly tremendous marketing opportunities, revenues to be derived from this. And that really, if we are to be the global sport, we need the US on board. But equally, there were people who were sort of thinking, well, what are they going to do to it?
2: This is Jonathan Wilson. Jonathan is a columnist for The Guardian and an all-around soccer expert.
3: I'm a football historian. I've written 13 books of football history, including The Power and the Glory, A History of the World Cup.
2: He grew up in Sunderland, a shipbuilding town in the northeast of England. And like everyone else he knew, Jonathan was obsessed with soccer from a very young age.
3: Yeah, I went to my first game October 82 when I was six. So that's the first World Cup I remember. So I turned six during that tournament. And you'd say that's one of the real formative experiences of my life. This recognition of football as this vehicle for accessing the world.
2: Or at least a good chunk of the world. Because back in the 80s and early 90s, the U.S. really wasn't part of that global family of soccer players and lovers. It hadn't competed in the World Cup since the 50s. And the country had tried and failed to build a successful national soccer league. This was the country FIFA wanted for the World Cup. People were worried that the U.S. would sort of ruin the game for everyone else.
3: I mean, I remember there was all these rumors, and you never quite knew how seriously to take them, that, oh, it's not going to be two halves, it's going to be four quarters because they have to fit in the ad breaks.
2: Oh my God, can you imagine a soccer game with ad breaks every 10 minutes? And that criticism wasn't just happening outside of the country. Tom Weir, a columnist for USA Today, wrote at the time, quote, "Hating soccer is more American than apple pie, driving a pickup, or spending Saturday afternoons channel surfing with a remote control," end quote.
3: And I think to an extent, it's understandable that if you're a fan of American football or basketball or baseball or ice hockey, you don't want this other sport coming in and stealing your market share. Of course you're going to be opposed to it.
2: So what is happening in the US? Is there an effort or a push to get more buy-in from the public before the World Cup? How does the U.S. sort of make soccer be more exciting for people?
3: There was, but what they did wasn't to try and sort of sell the game. They were selling the event. And I think that was exactly the right thing to do. They're saying, look, this is this enormous world event. I mean, we've seen Gianni Infantino this time saying this is 104 Super Bowls.
2: 104 Super Bowls.
3: I mean, that wasn't language used then, but it was similar. This is this enormous global event. It's coming to your country. Go and watch it. Even if you're not interested in soccer, go and watch the fans. Go and watch the sort of the passion of other people.
2: So maybe people here were still on the fence about soccer as a sport. But an event? A show? Now that is US of A. Up until then, Jonathan says World Cup opening ceremonies were kind of not so flashy.
3: There's something endearingly amateurish about quite a lot of it. There's this sort of school sports day atmosphere to it.
2: So the U.S. said, hold my beer, we're going to turn this into a production. And listen, you can't make this up. That day, the day of the opening ceremony, June 17, 1994, will also go down in history as one of the juiciest moments of the 90s in the U.S. for something else.
3: That's the day of the O.J. Simpson car chase through Los Angeles.
4: The vehicle is registered to Al Cowling, a former teammate, close friend of O.J. Simpson's, who has been a fugitive from justice now almost 12 hours.
2: The other day, I was watching a documentary called Soccer Town USA, and the players were talking about how they were literally distracted by the OJ chase that night when they should have been trying to get in the zone.
5: I'm hearing the TV in the background. I'm thinking, yo, Tones, what are you doing?
6: I couldn't believe this was happening, and he kept yelling at me, man, we got a World Cup game and it's early tomorrow.
3: So it's an absurd day of Americana.
7: The opening ceremonies are underway. Let's go now to Soldier Field.
2: It's a sweltering afternoon at Soldier Field, the largest sports stadium in Chicago, packed to the gills. More than 60,000 spectators on the stands and millions more watching at home. The MC of the event, none other than Oprah.
8: The United States of America warmly welcomes you to World Cup USA 1994. Everybody, let's celebrate with the incomparable Miss Diana Ross.
2: Diana Ross sashays into the field in a bright red 90s suit, her hair flowing. She's surrounded by hundreds of dancers dressed in white who part like the Red Sea as she sprints down the middle towards the goalkeeper. There's a soccer ball waiting for her. All she has to do is kick it into the goal.
3: And the idea is she kicks a ball into this goal, which then will split open, and that introduces the next phase of the opening ceremony.
2: But instead of that triumphant moment, Diana Ross hedges and then kicks the ball way to the left, missing the goal completely.
9: Not sure that was supposed to happen.
3: The goal still splits, everything goes off, but it just looks farcical. I mean, I think Oprah fell off the stage and damaged her ankle as well.
2: That wasn't on camera.
3: So it's sort of shambolic, it's ill-omened. It's very funny for those of us watching on. And then the game itself, the first game of the World Cup, which is Germany against Bolivia, is a terrible, terrible game.
2: Germany floundered, but ultimately beat Bolivia 1-0. It wasn't the best display of skill.
3: I'm watching it now thinking, God, I wish I'd been there to write about it. This would have been such an easy, funny piece to write.
2: But this embarrassing start didn't actually doom the whole tournament. For one, it had record attendance.
3: The highest average attendance of any World Cup was in 1994.
2: Oh, wow.
3: Because the US has enormous stadiums. I think probably there's a lot of immigrant communities who were going to games. There was a lot of traveling support. But, you know, ordinary Americans who had not previously watched soccer were clearly going because they wanted to witness the event.
2: But how did it end? Overall, was it a good World Cup? And what would make it a good World Cup if it was?
3: I mean, what makes a good World Cup is a great question. And I think it's only partly about the quality of football played. I think it's more about the storylines.
2: It's about the storylines. And the 1994 World Cup here in the US had some good drama. Argentinian superstar Diego Maradona had just returned from a drug ban to play that tournament.
3: Then the second game is against Nigeria. He's taken off for the random drugs test at the end.
2: Once the game was over, a nurse walked into the field and escorted Maradona out to get a doping test.
3: And it's a really poignant image. They walk off hand in hand, and she's wearing this sort of white uniform with sort of green crosses on it. And of course, he fails the drugs test.
10: Both analysis of the urine sample have proved to be positive.
3: And he never plays for Argentina again.
2: Another example of the drama of this World Cup was the tragic victory of the U.S. over Colombia. After Colombian defender Andres Escobar kicked the ball into his own team's net.
11: Sends it inside, it's an own goal! The USA gets the score, Escobar, on the own goal, and the United States leads Colombia 1-0.
2: Shortly after he returned to Colombia, he was shot to death. And there's still dispute over whether it was really about this mistake. But there were moments of triumph as well. Nigeria played their first ever World Cup, and even though they didn't make it far, Jonathan says it was a debut to remember.
12: Yakini's in the middle!
3: The first goal that Rashidi Yekini scores against Bulgaria in the group, and his celebration sort of clutching the net to his face, one of the great iconic celebrations. And that was a great Nigeria team to watch, and they went on to win the Olympic gold 2 years later. So there was loads of great stories. There was loads of great football played. The beginning and the end weren't great, but the stuff in between was really good.
2: That's my thing right there. The stories, the drama, the in-between. I love hearing Jonathan say that that's what makes a World Cup great. And it makes me wonder what the story of this summer's World Cup will be. By and large, the 1994 World Cup is credited with bringing back soccer to the United States. 2 years after the tournament, in 1996, the U.S. gave birth to Major League Soccer. Obviously, we know that the U.S. women's team has the most wins since the Women's World Cup started in 1991. They are the winning team.
12: And a goal! The woman they feared most in the air has given the USA the lead.
2: And this year, with the World Cup at home, the men, they'll have another chance to prove themselves on their home turf. And the home audience is watching.
13: The reason that we're decked out in this red, white, and blue, repping for USA, is for this reason. The exclusive reveal of the 2026 U.S. Soccer World Cup uniforms. And here they
2: are. The most watched, the most followed event worldwide is going to be played here in the U.S., in Mexico, and Canada. And this tournament is already primed for good stories. There's so many countries who fought so hard to get here, like Haiti, deep in a humanitarian crisis with security at an all-time low. Gangs rule the country, and yet they qualify to play this year, making an appearance for the first time since 1974. Iraq is also competing for the first time in 40 years. There's going to be 8 Arab nations playing, a record. Ivory Coast and Senegal are set to compete, even though the U.S. government put a visa ban on both of those countries. These stories also make it impossible to deny that the World Cup is coming back to a very different United States 32 years later.
3: I think this is a World Cup that people are approaching with trepidation because we don't know what's going to happen with Iran. It's the 23rd World Cup. The previous 22, the attitude of the hosts has always been, please come to our country, look at how great it is and go home and tell everybody. By and large, that has been the attitude of hosts. You look back, even Mussolini in 1934, subsidized travel for foreign fans because he wanted people to come and see his Italy and how efficient and beautiful and effective it was.
2: That's not the case today. The US is overly hostile to foreigners.
3: Well, 4 qualified nations are on the visa banned list, others on a soft block list. It's going to be a difficult tournament from that point of view in a way that other tournaments haven't been.
2: All of this will most likely become part of this World Cup story. Visa bans, ICE raids, war. Still, none of that can take away from how deeply diverse of a country we are. And that diversity will be on display at this World Cup as Americans wave their many flags. Even before planes arrive from abroad, there will be a base of fans from all over the world ready to cheer for their roots. Call me hopeful. But I think the U.S. will rally. I mean, it is football, after all.
14: Who do I root for the World Cup? Well, USA, always USA.
15: I like the German team.
16: Morocco first, and the USA obviously second.
17: I would go with United States or Portugal.
18: Oh, Mexico 100%, because I'm from there. My second choice is Spain.
19: I'm going to go ahead and say I just root for the Ecuadorian national team.
20: Oh, USA. Nigerian blood roots, of course, but USA all the time.
21: I would say Haiti because I was born there, but I had a chance to live in Brazil shortly, and actually one of the games that I'm absolutely going to be devastated to watch is Brazil against Haiti.
22: But I would say I root a lot for England because obviously I'm half British.
23: Colombia, I like the Colombia men's team. Not England, that's for sure.
24: I root for... I don't know.
25: Mexico, but truly the U.S. because, you know, I've been raised here.
26: It's a complicated time to be a U.S. soccer fan.
27: I feel like part of me wants to root for the United States, even though politically I have some complications here, but that doesn't mean we shouldn't root for our guys here.
28: I'll root for Mexico, and if Mexico doesn't do great, then I'll root for USA. Viva Mexico.
1: So we just learned about the first time the World Cup came to the United States and how this event essentially is largely credited with the soccer renaissance in the country. And now we're going to hear from one of the players who was part of that rebirth of soccer right here in the United States.
0: It was really difficult to leave Uruguay for me. I remember telling my father at the time, Dad, out of all the countries in the world that we can move to, why do we have to move to the one that doesn't have soccer? And my grandfather was the one who, you know, he cleaned my soccer shoes. He's the one that took me to the practices with my team. I left Uruguay and I never saw my grandfather again. It was a very tough move.
1: And I'm going to let the host, Fernanda Chavarri, take it from here.
2: Could you have ever imagined how far you would go in the sport, moving to the U.S., the country that cared about soccer the least?
0: I could have never imagined. I mean, I really thought when I moved to the U.S., basically, that soccer was going to be a hobby for me and that I wouldn't be able to accomplish the goals that I had set out when I was growing up as a child in Uruguay. And I was on my way to going the pro route, and I felt like that got cut off. And it was, you know, let's just call it an unconventional way of making it where I wanted to make it in the first place, but I did.
2: Tabaré Ramos, or Tab, is widely regarded as one of the best U.S. soccer players of the 1990s.
0: Well, that's what my mother used to say, so let's just agree with that.
2: That might be underselling it a bit. He's a three-time World Cup player and the first player to sign with Major League Soccer, or MLS. He was named the 1990 U.S. Soccer Athlete of the Year after one of those World Cups, and he was inducted into the National Soccer Hall of Fame in 2005. So yeah, it's definitely not just his mom. Soccer culture in the U.S. is particularly unique, and Ramos represents a pivotal moment in time for U.S. men's soccer. He's part of its renaissance, its rebirth. He's someone who came to a practically soccerless nation and helped build a new generation of fans, energizing a national team that long seemed hopeless. And like so many great American things, he came from somewhere else.
0: I'm sure I started kicking a ball as soon as I could walk. Soccer or football in Uruguay, it truly is a way of life. It's very much ingrained into the culture of the country. And what child growing up doesn't want to be a soccer player? It's basically everyone wants to play football. So when I signed for my first club in Montevideo, I was 6 years old. And I remember that my uncle sort of forced me to go to the club because he felt like I was ready. And I remember thinking, oh my God, I don't think I'm ready. And he said to me, well, you've been playing on the street already for a couple of years.
2: He was ready. But then, when he was about 11 years old, his family made the tough decision to move to the U.S.
0: In the late 70s, you know, the economy in Uruguay was not doing so well. So my father was in Uruguay. He had been an electrical engineer. So he came to the U.S. to work. He thought we'd have a better life here.
2: Moving as a kid is hard already. And moving to a place where the thing you love the most is not the star sport. That's tough. How did you sort of handle that when you got here? ¿Hablabas inglés?
0: No.
2: Or did you learn it when you got here?
0: I mean, we knew things like how to say table or cat or random things, you know, that really when you meet friends and when you're trying to be in a conversation doesn't really help a whole lot. So
2: none of that applies. I was there at one point.
0: And so it was really difficult. You know, I wish to tell you that I adapted to the country quickly, but it really was hard. You know, I moved into New Jersey. It's not like there were a lot of Hispanics in the area I was in. And, you know, it's hard to assimilate yourself into the culture and to become accustomed to what other people like. I was always very reserved and introverted. And for me, it became difficult to make friends. And, you know, my first year in this country was really hard.
2: Ramos was moving to what he envisioned to be a soccerless wasteland. But he serendipitously ended up in what just might have been one of the few places in the U.S. that really went crazy for soccer. Kearney, New Jersey. In the late 19th century, the town's gigantic thread mills attracted immigrants to work there. Early on, Kearney came to be known as the cradle of American soccer. It's the birthplace of a lot of really amazing players. And actually, the team associated with the massive factory in town, the Clark Thread Company, won 3 American Football Association Cups in the late 1880s. Other New Jerseyans from neighboring towns like Jimmy Douglas and Thomas Florey played in the first ever World Cup, coincidentally, in Uruguay in 1930. And the descendants of this town are loud and proud of this history and continued a fierce love of the game. But in terms of the rest of the country, soccer didn't really have that same appeal.
0: You went somewhere else, you realized that soccer didn't really exist, that soccer was sort of this hobby that some people had on the side. You know, you learn to become a salesman for the sport because you have no choice, because everywhere you go, soccer is, oh, you play that soccer. You know, it's not even soccer, it's that soccer. It's almost like that sport.
2: Ouch.
0: Yeah, and so you learn to accept that and you learn to say the right things.
2: But Ramos and his team did develop a rowdy fan base, affectionately self-described as the Carney Army, as you can hear in this clip from the documentary Soccer Town USA.
4: Get off the field! Kids, get off the field! Get off the field! Get off the field!
2: By 1984, Ramos had graduated high school, and he got a call. It was the New York Cosmos, the very same team that the soccer legend, Brazilian superstar Pelé, had played for. And they wanted to draft him. Ramos was thrilled. He trained with them for a little bit, but in the end, he decided to go to college instead. It's a familiar crossroads that a lot of immigrants and first gens find themselves in. Their parents sacrificed a lot to give them better opportunities, so they have to weigh that against their true passions.
0: My father always said that, you know, you can kick a ball for a little while, but you'll have your education for the rest of your life. That was really important to him. Fortunately, I was the best player in the country my senior year in high school. I could pick pretty much any college I could go to for free. And by the way, thank God, because my parents wouldn't be able to afford college. So it was good that I could go for free. So I decided to go to North Carolina State. And I think part of that was really the decision from my parents at North Carolina State. There was an Argentinian coach, and his brother had played in the World Cup. So for my parents, that was sort of the connection in allowing me to once again connect to world soccer. And so I chose North Carolina State.
2: It turns out that was a smart decision. Because not long after he debated joining the Cosmos instead of going to college, the Cosmos and the entire North American Soccer League shuttered. But even though the league was no more, there was still great soccer to be played.
0: And then we went to the Olympics in Seoul.
5: On a bright and beautiful Saturday morning in Seoul, Koreans by the hundreds of thousands have turned out to create a day they've long awaited.
1: Coming up on Latino USA, Tab Ramos deals with a cracked skull and the possible end of his career. Stay with us. No te vayas.

0: It's Latino USA. I'm Maria Hinojosa. We're going to wrap up our special episode of our newest podcast called American Football. Our host, my colleague Fernanda Echavarri, is talking to former soccer player Tab Ramos about his career and about the rebirth of U.S. soccer. Now we go back in time to the South Korean Olympics in Seoul.
1: In the 1988 Olympics, the U.S. did pretty well. They tied with both Argentina and with South Korea, but ultimately lost to the USSR in a 4-2 game. A disappointing loss, but one that would soon be overshadowed by two incredible 1990 World Cup qualifying games. One where the U.S. would smash Costa Rica, thanks to an incredible goal by none other than Tab Ramos. And then...
2: ESPN presents the World Cup qualifying game. One of these teams will advance to the World Cup. It's the national teams of the USA versus Trinidad and Tobago.
1: It's a hot, sunny day in Port of Spain, Trinidad and Tobago. Hazley Crawford Stadium is packed with a sea of red, all for the home team.
3: It seemed like there was a mandatory sign that said you must wear red or you wouldn't be allowed to enter the stadium, because that's all you see here. It's just a sea of red.
1: Trinidadian flags are everywhere, and there are signs as far as the eye can see. One sign reads, "No way, USA." We're in minute 31 of an already intense match. Ramos kicks the ball over to midfielder Paul Caligiuri, and in an unlikely move, Caligiuri launches the ball with his non-dominant left foot, and...
2: a left-footed shot! Paul Caligiuri has scored a goal in the USA! Lead 1-0!
1: It's a historic goal, known as the shot heard round the world.
4: And a stunning goal, this crowd absolutely cannot believe it.
1: Which would lead to the U.S. finally entering the World Cup again after a 40-year dry spell. 40 years! Walk me through what it was like to go to Italy and represent the United States. What did that World Cup mean for you and your team?
5: I think first is, you know, thinking about how unlikely it was that we were going to qualify to that World Cup. Hmm. You know, U.S. had not been to a World Cup in 40 years. And here we are, a bunch of young guys that basically had only college experience. And we end up qualifying to the World Cup. And you have the whole world watching, you know, a billion plus people watching. I remember walking onto the field and thinking, how am I here? How am I in this place? That's exactly what I wish I could tell you that I was looking at it in a different way, but really that's what it was. It was almost like I had fought my whole life from, you know, when I was 4 years old, playing the game on the streets, to then signing at 6 years old. And here I am at the one place where like every player in the world would trade positions with me. And how lucky am I to be here? And I actually thought those things. It was truly incredible to be in those shoes that day. I wish I could go back to that moment. I really do.
1: Overall, what would you say was the U.S. performance in that World Cup?
5: You know, I wish I could tell you it went well for us, but it really didn't. We were really not much better than Torres participating against some of the best players in the world. And so it was a wake-up call for us, but I think it was also a wake-up call for the country. And I'm very fortunate to have been part of that generation of players that took the national team back to the World Cup after four decades.
1: I don't think I would personally call their performance in Rome as that of mere tourists. I mean, yes, of course, the lack of experience did hurt them. They immediately lost 5-1 to Czechoslovakia. And then, like fighting a lion in its own den, went up against Italy.
5: We ended up, you know, fighting for that game and we lost 1-0.
6: Giannini, here's Giannini!
5: We almost tied it at the end, actually, on a ball that almost went over the line.
6: Very good save. Rebound. Zenger at the double. Well, the best chance for the United States so far.
5: We definitely showed ourselves, but I feel like the world really put us in our place.
6: The United States team who showed plenty of fight. In the end here, it's finished, though. Italy won. The United States of America, nil.
1: Just to show you how historic this all was, even though the U.S. team did lose, it wasn't lost on anyone how incredible of an accomplishment it was for them to go toe-to-toe with one of the best teams at the time and only lose by 1 point. At the end of the game, the Italian team swapped jerseys with the U.S. team in a show of respect. Remember, the U.S. had not even been able to qualify for a FIFA Men's World Cup for 4 decades. I mean, these guys had given audiences here a great show. And even though the team exited the tournament early, Tab Ramos and the other 2 players from Kearney, New Jersey, came home to a big parade in their honor. They were toted around in these fancy Corvettes and even given a key to the city, as it was captured in the documentary Soccertown USA.
7: I'd like to thank the mayor and the whole town of Kearney, the people, not only for being the greatest people in this country, but the greatest people in the world. And I really mean that, and thanks very much for everything.
1: Four years later, in 1994, it was time for the World Cup again. And this time, the United States was hosting.
5: By the time 1994 rolled around, we had already beaten England, we had beaten Portugal, we had beaten Ireland, we had tied Italy. We already were getting results summer after summer, and our team was improving. Mm. We were now a competitive team. We had experience, we had good players on the team. You know, we beat Mexico right before that World Cup started at the Rose Bowl in front of 100,000 people. So we went into that World Cup with momentum and really feeling confident about who we were.
1: Plus, they had the Kearney Army supporting them once again, with kegs, signs, and all of their rowdy hooligan energy. Again, Soccertown USA.
8: 120 of us out there. Every one of us had American strips on. We had girls in American bikinis. We were there for a party. We knew the party was there, and we took control.
5: We knew the Kearney guys were there. We didn't even know how they got to California, but they got there. And there was a neat thing about Kearney, which was, you know, we were the underdog town sort of everywhere we went. And that was the attitude of the fans.
1: So we're in the World Cup here in the U.S., and it's time for the home team to play its first game. They go up against Switzerland. They tie 1-1.
9: America have equalized!
1: It's clear from the start that this is not the U.S. national team of the past. Just look at their second game. They earn a massive 2-1 victory against Colombia.
10: For so long, the United States of America have been on the outside looking in when the FIFA World Cup is at the center of the world's attention. But now they are right at the heart of it. And they are the story here today.
1: They've now made it past the group stage, something that just 4 years prior seemed impossible. I mean, they're literally keeping up with one of the best teams in the world. In their game with Brazil, they are neck and neck.
10: The back heel from Ramos. That's nicely done by the United States. Beginning to grow in confidence here.
1: Until
10: Ramos and Leonardo tangling. Goodness me.
11: Oh, the elbow. Elbow by Leonardo.
10: Tab Ramos in some distress.
5: We were tied 0-0 with Brazil in the second round. And I took an elbow to my head, which cracked my skull.
11: Okay, there's Tab Ramos, doing well, shielding the ball, getting away almost, pulls Leonardo's shirt, but then...
12: That is an elbow to the side of his face.
5: Obviously, at that point, I had to get taken out of the game. I know that the coach waited till halftime to see if I could go back in, but obviously, I went from there right to the hospital, and so I didn't even see the second half. Matter of fact, I didn't even find out that we lost the game 1-0 until later that night, many hours after the game ended.
1: Watching the video of you getting hit, I mean, hearing you say right now, I took an elbow to the head, it really downplays sort of how violent this was. I wonder if at any point you, your family, anybody, if you said, you know what, this might be it. Like, this is a really serious injury. Do I retire now? Or were you super determined to get back and play?
5: I love that you asked me this question, because this goes back to the beginning when we talked about me being 4 years old and how important soccer was for me. As part of my recovery, I visited the Olympic boxing doctor just to sort of assess my injury and see what the possibilities of coming back. And the Olympic boxing doctor said to me, well, I can tell you, if you were a boxer, I would never let you box again. If you get hit in the head with a ball hard enough, you could have some real serious consequences.
13: Wow.
5: Had the elbow been a half an inch lower, I likely would have died on the field.
13: That's terrifying.
5: Yes. And yet, having said all that, I couldn't picture my life without soccer. I couldn't picture it. You know, it was a really difficult moment for me because it was a big decision to make. But in the end, I think I did the right thing by continuing to play.
1: The U.S. team would end up losing that game to Brazil when Ramos got hurt. Then they lost again to Austria. Brazil ended up winning the entire thing. But Ramos had led the U.S. to its best World Cup performance since that first ever World Cup game in 1930. Ramos recovers from his injury and starts to think about what's next. He ends up playing for the Real Betis in Spain and becomes one of the first U.S. players to make a name for himself in Europe. In 1995, he signed as the very first player in Major League Soccer, or MLS. And 3 years later, he plays his last World Cup. He's gone on to coach for teams like the Houston Dynamo and Hartford Athletic. He's also been a commentator for Telemundo in previous World Cups. Do you still speak Spanish or not much?
5: Sí, siempre. Los últimos dos mundiales los trabajé con Telemundo. En español solamente. Sí, hice el Mundial del 18 en Rusia con Telemundo y el de Qatar en el 22.
1: So looking back at what soccer was when you moved to the U.S. in the 70s and what it is today when it comes to popularity, buy-in, fandom, skill, how has it evolved? Where are we now? I'm just trying to understand from your perspective. You have seen it not from an audience perspective or a commentator or a historian. You played it, you lived it. And now we have the World Cup coming back. What's different now?
5: In 1994, I feel like it was sort of the birth of soccer here. 2026 has to be the World Cup that makes soccer permanent.
1: Ooh.
5: Now, I'll say this, you know, a lot has happened since 1994. You know, we have a league. Now the league has huge stadiums. The stadiums are full. They have training facilities for kids. Kids are developing. Mm-hmm. We have more and more good players. There's 30 teams in the league now. They're all doing well. They're known in CONCACAF. They dominate most of CONCACAF with Liga MX. Like, all of that's happening. But this is the World Cup in which I think we need to make some ground in the culture of the country, because I still, this is the one thing that hasn't changed. I can still walk into a bar two blocks away from my house and the guys at the bar are not talking about soccer. They're talking about college basketball. They're talking about football. They're talking about baseball. They're talking about hockey. They're talking about many other sports that are not soccer. And so I think although the sport has come a long way, we still have a long way to go. I feel really proud of having been a big part of the sort of rebirth of soccer in this country, of having been maybe a small part of that generation of players, of four or five that were able to play those three World Cups in the 90s that sort of put soccer a little bit on the map in this country.
1: Maybe not so small a part.
5: Well, you know, this is a team sport at the end of the day, and you're only one, so.
1: Of course, of course. Could soccer become America's favorite pastime?
5: Not in my lifetime.
1: Wow.
5: My experience so far as a 59-year-old, so it's quite a few years, is that soccer continues to be the sport of the future. I would like to see it arrive at some point.
1: Although we may not see soccer becoming America's favorite pastime in this generation, who knows? Maybe the next one will see another Tab Ramos that will help push the sport to the top for the next generation. But that person probably won't be Ramos's youngest.
5: We put her in rec soccer and immediately she yelled to the sidelines, "Why are you making me do this?" You know, so she didn't like it.
1: No, thank you, Dad.
5: So she became a dancer and she did competitive dance. So that's her sport.
1: Maybe in their lifetime.
5: Maybe. I hope so. I hope so.
0: That was an excerpt from a new podcast from Futuro Studios. It's called American Football. Go to your favorite podcast app to find episode 3, all about how soccer may be more American than you think. It actually, get this, it came to the U.S. before it got to Brazil.
13: It is an American game. The Brazilians don't like hearing that, though.
1: Are they the only ones that don't like hearing that?
13: Most of the people around the world don't.
0: Listen and follow American Football. That's it for today. The American Football team includes Fernanda Chavarri, Rebecca Ibarra, Andres Caballero, Levi Sharp, Victoria Estrada, and Marlon Bishop. Fernanda Chavarri is Latino USA's managing editor. Nancy Trujillo is our production manager. Our engineers are Stephanie LeBeau, Julia Caruso, and JJ Carubin. The Latino USA team also includes Roxana Aguirre, Reynaldo Leaños Jr., Luis Luna, Glorimar Márquez, Julieta Martinelli, Monica Morales Garcia, Adriana Rodriguez, and Nicole Rothwell. Benny Le Ramirez and I are executive producers. I'm your host, Maria Hinojosa. 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

You are tuned in to 91.7 KALW, San Francisco Bay Area. I am your host, DJ, flight attendant, pilot, fellow traveler on this journey of music, one way possible. Special edition of the program tonight in celebration of one of the greatest and most influential musicians of all time. On May 26th, 1926, the great Miles Davis was born. A couple days ago, May 26th, 2026, would have been his 100th birthday. To commemorate the centennial of his arrival here, we are doing 2 hours of nothing but Miles. Going into the catalog, sharing as much as we can. Maybe a cover, maybe a remix here and there, but really focusing in on the music. So vast, and songs that could just go forever. Gonna share as much as we can and have a good time. Welcome to your Thursday night. Happy birthday, Miles. Let's begin.

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This is Julio Xavier, and you're listening to One Way Possible on your home for music discovery, 91.7 FM, KALW, San Francisco Bay Area.

91.7 KALW. One Way Possible here with you. With another evening of forgotten favorites, future favorites, and all the journeys in between. As you may have heard, this is a special program tonight in celebration of the iconic, legendary Miles Davis, who would have turned 100 years young on May 26th. He's debating how to go about the show and just considering the amount of work, the length of many of these songs, and just trying to really shine light and enjoy, decided to dedicate the entire 2 hours in celebration of Miles. And really just going heavy on that. A couple collaborations, obviously. Maybe a cover or two, maybe a remix, but just having fun and celebrating him tonight. A couple days after, but I think that's perfectly fine on this Thursday night. Had to always include a connection here to the Bay Area and San Francisco. San Francisco is such a great jazz city with so much history. So you know we had to play this one. From the album Miles Davis, Friday Night at the Black Hawk. Black Hawk, a legendary jazz club in San Francisco. Recorded many live albums there, including the legendary Miles Davis. This is Bye Bye Blackbird, live at the Black Hawk in San Francisco. Recorded just a little over 65 years ago, April 21st, 1961. I'm going to do my best tonight. I'm going to keep it real jazz style, try to include all the credits. Of course, Miles Davis on trumpet, Hank Mobley, tenor saxophone, Wynton Kelly, piano, Paul Chambers on bass, and Jimmy Cobb on drums. Before that, we heard from Seven Steps to Heaven, originally released in 1963. That was the song Joshua, featuring a bunch of legends as always. Herbie Hancock on piano, George Coleman tenor sax, Ron Carter on bass, and Tony Williams on drums. Charlie Parker and Miles Davis. Originally recorded in 1946. That was A Night in Tunisia. Charlie Parker, alto saxophone, Miles Davis, trumpet, Lucky Thompson on tenor sax, Dodo Mar Morosa on piano, Arv Garrison, electric guitar, Vic McMillan on bass, Roy Porter on drums. At the top of the set, getting us all started, certainly one of Miles' most iconic albums, Kind of Blue. Originally released in 1959, featuring Bill Evans on piano, of course John Coltrane tenor sax, Paul Chambers on double bass, Jimmy Cobb on drums. And that brings us here. We are doing Miles all the way till 10 o'clock tonight in celebration of his 100th birthday. You kick back and enjoy. You're right where you're supposed to be. This is 91.7 KALW. 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

91.7 KALW. One Way Possible here with you for a special program tonight celebrating Miles Davis on what would have been his 100th birthday. Born on May 26, 1926. We are digging deep into the catalog and taking the entire 2 hours for one of the greatest and most influential musicians, not only in jazz, but in music history. And right there, had to play this one in celebration of Miles Davis, as well as an artist that just left us, Sonny Rollins, who passed away on May 25th at the age of 95. We celebrated him last night, but I saved the one with Miles for today because it's lovely to hear them both. That was the track Arigin, which is actually Nigeria spelled backwards. Miles Davis with Sonny Rollins right there. Beautiful, beautiful work. That features Miles Davis on trumpet, Sonny Rollins on tenor saxophone, Horace Silver on piano, Percy Heath on bass, and Kenny Clark on drums, recorded back in 1954. Right before that, from the album On the Corner, we heard Black Satin, and that was another great one right there. That featured a lot of people on that one. That was, of course, Miles Davis, electric trumpet with wah-wah electric organ. Michael Henderson on bass. On drums and percussion, we had Jack DeJohnette, Al Foster, Billy Hart, Don Alias, and James Entume. Just such an all-star lineup when you look at all the credits on Miles Davis projects and all these artists that continue to do their thing forever. Guitars and sitar, John McLaughlin, Dave Creamer, Khalil Balakrishna, Colin Walcott. In the horn section, Carlos Garnett, Benny Maupin. Strings and world elements, Paul Buckmaster, Battle Roy. And yeah, that was that one right there. Right before that, we heard from Miles Davis and the title track from the compilation album Water Babies. That particular track featured Wayne Shorter on tenor sax, Herbie Hancock on piano, Ron Carter on double bass, and Tony Williams on drums. That brings us here. We have a little under 20. I'm going to try to squeeze in some more. Of course, some of these tracks extend out a little further, so they make it cut short in service of time, but we're going to do our best to include everything. And you know, we have to play something off this album. I don't know if I could say it on the radio, but I think you know what I'm talking about. Be Brew. I'll leave it at that. Miles Davis here is Sanctuary. You are tuned in on 91.7 KALW and KALW.org. Happy birthday, Miles.

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91.7 KALW. One Way Possible here with you, wrapping up our first hour of music as part of this four-hour block we are ever so lucky to supply you with each and every weeknight. If you've been listening, you know we are doing a special program tonight in celebration of the legendary Miles Davis, who would have turned 100 years young on May 26th. All Miles for these 2 hours. Enjoying music here from Miles Davis from the album Miles in the Sky that was recorded in May of 1968, and the track Stuff featuring Miles on trumpet and cornet, Wayne Shorter on tenor sax, Herbie Hancock on electric piano, Ron Carter on electric bass, and Tony Williams on drums. And before that, from an album that many say changed it all, that I'm not sure I can say on the radio, so we'll just say Bee's Brew, that was Sanctuary. It featured Miles on trumpet, Wayne Shorter on soprano sax, Joe Zawinul on electric piano, Chick Corea on electric piano as well, John McLaughlin on electric guitar, Dave Holland on double bass and bass guitar, and Jack DeJohnette on drums. We're going to let this run for a sec, take a quick break. When we get back, we got more. We celebrate Miles, some covers and some dedications to kick off the hour, and then just more and more celebrating this iconic artist, Miles Davis. You stick around, you're right where you're supposed to be. This is 91.7 KALW and KALW.org.

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You are tuned into 91.7 KALW, San Francisco Bay Area. I am your host and DJ, One Way Possible. We are in the middle of our celebration of the legendary Miles Davis and his 100th birthday. Wrapping this hour up with some Miles, some tributes, covers, a little remix here and there, but we're just digging in deep. And we can move too, you don't worry. Welcome to hour two. Let's keep it moving.

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0: My Man Monk Hughes. Brutus Jackson Jr. The Accomplished Joe McDuffie. My Man Malik Favors. The Mad Miller. Yesterday's New Quintet.
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91.7 KLW. One Way Possible, we're here with you, kicking off the second hour, a little different than we do, but I think we still brought some good energy. This is normally the portion of the evening that we call the evening body check, and although not all the tempos were super high, there was enough, I think, for us to move, and still always a great reminder for you to take a moment to engage in a little bit of self-care and a proper inventory check. Self-care, you can do it many different ways, but let's start with the basic three: closing your eyes with intention, taking a deep breath, and stretching things out. Then we go into the inventory. That's just checking in on all the body parts, head to toe, as well as your muscles, joints, and nerves. Dig a little deeper, and we're going to look into how our stress and anxiety levels are. And on the other side, where is our joy and where is our happiness? After that, check in. If you feel great, keep doing what you're doing. If you feel less than great, then that's okay. That's what we are here for. You're going to breathe in what you want to bring in and the things you want to keep. You're going to breathe out what you are releasing and what you are letting go of. From there, yeah, hopefully the music has been helping you out. We've been doing this special dedication tonight to the legendary Miles Davis, who would have turned 100 years young on May 26th. So it's been 2 hours. This particular set, digging a little more to more modern covers, reinterpretations. Although that one right there, coming from Miles Davis's final studio album, Doobop, released in 1992 after his death. And that was the track Fantasy, featuring vocals and production from another legend, especially in the hip hop community, Easy Mo B. And some really great stuff right there. Digging into some more hip hop, really dig this one, kind of slept on. Coming from the team of Blue and Exile, they released this back in 2021, title track from their EP Miles Davis. And that one samples Freedom Jazz Dance from Miles Davis. And yeah, vocals of Blue and Exile, of course, or actually just Blue, production by Exile. Before that, we had Madlib, who has a really legendary project himself, where he took samples from Blue Note, and that was from Shades of Blue. Madlib invades Blue Note, and that was his version of the track Footprints. Also in the set, Casa Overall, MC, drummer, producer, composer. He has a mixtape series called Shades from that project, Shades 3. That was his version of Miles Davis's Olio, the Casa Overall remix. And at the top of the set, Horatio Luna, who is a multi-genre bass guitarist, producer, and composer based in out in Australia. And we heard the track, his version, his cover, Milestones, which he calls the Miles Davis tribute from the Reworks EP. As always around this time, love to make sure that you stay connected with us. Super easy to do. Make sure you are following on our social media. On Instagram, it is KALW Public Media, as well as KALW Music, news, culture, music, stories, all that great stuff. 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Again, that's KALW Public Media and KALW Music. If you want to get a hold of me personally, you can also do so by following One Way Possible. That is WONWAYPOSIBUL. Questions, comments, anything related to the show or the playlist, always encouraged and appreciated. And if you don't got any questions or comments and you just want to say, hey, I'm tuned in, maybe you want to say one of your favorite Miles Davis tracks, whatever it may be, drop me a message. It is all good. If I see it before the show is done, I'll be happy to give you a shout on the show. All right. I think that covers about everything. We are here. We're celebrating Miles tonight, and we still got more to get into, including this one featuring another legend, Prince, right here from Sign of the Times. This is Can I Play With You featuring Miles. 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

97KALW. One Way Possible here with you on this Thursday night in special celebration of the iconic, the legendary Miles Davis, who would have turned 100 years young on May 26th. We've dedicated this entire program to celebrating Miles on this absolute, slight pun intended, milestone birthday. In the background, digging into the track, we're checking out a portion because it runs at about 28 minutes. Great Expectations from the compilation project Big Fun. That was released or recorded in 1969, just a few months after the sessions for the album Bees Brew. Featuring Miles Davis on trumpet, Herbie Hancock and Chick Corea on electric piano, John McLaughlin on electric guitar, Harvey Brooks on electric bass, Steve Grossman on soprano saxophone, Benny Maupin on bass clarinet, Khalil Balakrishna and Bihari Sharma on electric sitar and tambura, Billy Cobham on drums, Arito Moreira on percussion, and yeah, what a lineup. Really great stuff right there. And right before that, I had to put these two together because just two amazing artists. Prince from his iconic album, Sign of the Times. That was Can I Play With You featuring Miles Davis. It's been really fun sharing all this music, and we are getting to that point where I'm going to be easing you down back to the ground level. Lucky for you, on the other side awaits you Margarita Azúcar. She will be stepping in at 10 p.m., taking us all the way to midnight with, as you know, always a fantastic selection of music. So no need to go anywhere, but big shout to everybody who's been hanging thus far. It's been a beautiful ride, and we're not quite done yet. We got a few more to get in, so get comfortable. We're going to get you back down. You're right where you're supposed to be. This is 917KALW and KALW.org. Happy 100th birthday to the great Miles Davis.

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91.7 KALW. One Way Possible here with you, getting back onto the ground level after a really beautiful journey. Thank you for hopping on this evening in celebration of the legendary Miles Davis and his 100th birthday. We've been doing Miles all night. One of my favorites here, I could not let the show go by without playing it. Playing a portion of the track, title track from the album, In a Silent Way. Recorded in 1969, featuring Miles on trumpet, Wayne Shorter on soprano sax, John McLaughlin on electric guitar, Chick Corea on electric piano, Herbie Hancock as well on electric piano, and Joe Zawinul on electric piano and organ. Right before that, we heard another favorite, Moon Dreams, from the album Birth of the Cool. That features trombonist J.J. Johnson, French horn Gunther Schuller, tuba Bill Barber, alto saxophone Lee Konitz, Gary Mulligan on baritone sax, John Lewis on piano, double bass Al McKibben, and on drums Max Roach, recorded back in 1950. Right before that, Miles Davis doing his cover of Michael Jackson's Human Nature, featuring electric guitar by John Scofield, electric bass Daryl Jones, drums Vince Wilburn Jr., percussion Steve Thornton, synthesizers Robert Irving III, and soprano tenor sax Bob Berg. We are running out of time. I gotta squeeze it in. Miles Davis giving us the classic Round Midnight that features Miles on trumpet, Coltrane on tenor sax, Red Garland on piano, Paul Chambers on bass, and Philly Joe Jones on drums. If you didn't know, I'm here with you Monday through Friday, 8 to 10. When I'm not, always great DJs holding it down in my place, 10 to 12, some of the best radio you're going to find. The one and only Margarita Azucar up next. Thank you for tuning in. The music continues here at 91.7 KALW and KALW.org. As always, much love and much, much needed peace. Thank you for tuning in. Happy birthday, Miles.

0: 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I'm Kevin Vance. 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
2: Hi, my name is Greer McVeigh, and I am from the East Bay, Berkeley originally, and I grew up in an environment where we were all just very politically motivated, active. 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

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I am Margarita Azucar, your selecta, this evening and most Thursday evenings from 10 p.m. to midnight. We just enjoyed Sweetie by Kokoroko off of their album Tough Times Never Last. Taylor McFerrin right before that with Now That You Need Me off of his album Love's Last Chance. And Taylor McFerrin just recorded the intro for Josh Johnson's latest stand-up special. Josh Johnson will be coming to the Masonic in San Francisco at the end of August. Several dates and times from August 28th through August 30th. Look it up. Right before that, we heard Yaya Bey. That one was called Keisha. And we started off with Carry Me Home by Kokoroko. Right beneath us, we've got the instrumental version of Just Can't Wait, also by Kokoroko, which can only mean one thing. You probably already guessed it. KALW presents Kokoroko at SF Jazz. The London-based septet will be making their SF Jazz debut on Tuesday, June 16th and Wednesday, June 17th as part of their summer sessions. They will be performing tracks from their latest release, Tough Times Never Last, bringing their fusion of Afrobeat and modern funk to the Minor Auditorium. Tonight, we're giving you a chance to see their SF Jazz debut. We're giving away two pairs of tickets for Tuesday, June 16th. And if you want a chance to win, send us an email, tickets@kalw.org. That's plural tickets@kalw.org. With the subject line, Kokoroko. That's K-O-K-O-R-O-K-O. 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This is an all-ages show, so it's also a great opportunity for parents to take your youth or grandparents to take your kiddos. 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I'm going to continue here with more music, a little inspiration for you if you're new to Kokoroko. This next track is Baba Ayola. I'm Margarita Azucar, and this is 91.7 FM.

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Now we are back here. This is what happens to we Africans every day. Now, which I won't tell you now, na secret, na confidential matter. 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Now between me and you. Now listen. As they say before, they happen to all of us every day. We Africans all over the world. 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

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I'm Margarita Azúcar, curating your soundtrack to the Bay on this beautiful Thursday evening. We just enjoyed Ezra Collective. That one was Ajala. Right before that, Shuffering and Smiling. That was Fela Kuti. And we started off this set with Kokoroko, that was Baba Ayola. Right beneath us, we're listening to Age of Ascent, also by Kokoroko, off of their album Could We Be More. And tonight, we are very excited to be doing a giveaway. KALW presents Kokoroko at SF Jazz. This London septet will be making their debut for SF Jazz on Tuesday, June 16th and Wednesday, June 17th. We are doing a giveaway for two pairs of tickets, so two lucky winners will each win one pair for the Tuesday, June 16th performance at SF Jazz in San Francisco. Make sure you send us an email, tickets@kalw.org, with the subject line Kokoroko for your chance to win. And that is KOKOROKO, tickets plural, at kalw.org. 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And you can find me at Margarita Azúcar, MARGARITAAZUCAR. This next track is the Budos Band. This is Long in the Tooth. KALW.

Estás escuchando KALW 91.7 FM. I am Margarita Azúcar, bringing you some tunes this evening, 10 p.m. to midnight. That track right there was Olas Perdidas, and that was Columpio del Amor. Right before that, Cumbia del Olvido by Nicola Cruz. Maybe you used some in town last month. Hermanos Gutierrez, right before that, with Lágrimas Negras. And we started off with the Budos band, Long in the Tooth. Beneath us, we've got the Heart Tones. This one is Sabor a Mí, the instrumental version. And the Heart Tones will be coming to the chapel in support of the Marlowes on June 13th. Check that out. This next track is Cien Años by Pedro Infante. I'm Margarita Azúcar. This is KALW.

0: KALW presents Samande. 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The British band reunites to tour their 2025 release, Renaissance. Samande performs an all-ages show on Tuesday, June 30th at the UC Theater. Details at kalw.org/presents.
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0: Estás escuchando KALW 91.7 FM. I'm Margarita Azúcar. Doing a little set of covers there. That was Easy Band out of Texas doing their Norteño version of This Charming Man. If you're new to this show, you should know now. Might as well share this up front. I am a big fan of the accordion. Right before that, Tori Amos doing her cover of Father Figure. If you know anything about me, you know that George Michael is sacred to me. And I love covers as long as they're doing something interesting or different. And I feel like it's such a unique take on his song. Tori Amos will be coming to the Greek Theater Saturday, August 29th. We also heard a cover of Mazzy Star that was Royale Otis with their version of Fade Into You. They also do a cover version of Linger that I'm obsessed with. But we heard another Cranberries cover slash collab. That was the Cranberries with ANASOF. Ana Sof, the Spanish mix of Dreams, off of a very recent deluxe remastered version of Everybody Else Is Doing It, So Why Can't We? There is also a Spanish mix version of Linger on this version of the album, and that is by the Cranberries with Brady, both artists out of Mexico. Apparently this was a deliberate choice because Mexico is the source for the second most streams for the Cranberries. So they wanted to give a little nod to their Mexican fans. And on that note, let's continue with more music. 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

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I'm Margarita Azucar. 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On most weeks, the first Thursday of the month, you will hear DJ Mariah doing their show. 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Or on the weekends, all day Saturday, we've got music programming, an eclectic mix of music for you to both kind of get that comfort of something familiar while also the excitement of discovering something new that you haven't heard before. We just heard Bujaca Soul Sistema, that was Candonga. Bachida before that with Alegria, the Octopush remix. We heard Fuego de Colores, M. Peach, and Uproot Andy. Reina Tropical was right before that with Cartagena. And Reina Tropical will be coming to the Yerbabuena Gardens, opening up for El Lado Negro. And that's on the 15th of August. We started that set with Carol G and Manu Chao. That was Viajando por el Mundo with the classic Manu Chao sound. The Reina Tropical album Alegría makes a lot of references to Manu Chao's Clandestino album as well. Beneath us, we've got New Order. This is Thieves Like Us, the instrumental version from Substance. And in case you missed the announcement earlier, we are doing a ticket giveaway tonight. We're giving away two pairs of tickets to go see Kokoroko at SF Jazz on Tuesday, June 16th. And you can send us an email at tickets@kalw.org with the subject line Kokoroko, K-O-K-O-R-O-K-O. 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SF Jazz is a wheelchair accessible venue with seating accommodations available, and this is an all ages show, so you don't have to be 21 and over to enter or to see and enjoy live music in the Bay Area. 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Once again, the subject line is Kokoroko. Margarita Azucar. We're gonna continue here with another band that has an upcoming show. This next track is The Violent Femmes off of their latest album, The Blind Leading the Naked. This song is No Killing. Violent Femmes will be coming to Stern Grove on Sunday, August 2nd with Tune Yards and our very own DJ Lady Ryan. 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

This is KALW San Francisco Bay Area. I'm Margarita Azucar, and we are coming to the end of tonight's musical programming. We just enjoyed the latest project from Mexican Institute of Sound and the Meridian Brothers. Their album is Ruido Tovar, a play on Rigo Tovar. And that one was Cumbia Bequiana featuring Beck. In case you thought you were picking up on something familiar, that was an interpolation of Beck's Loser. Right before that, the OCs off of their latest. This one's called Sneaker. And the OCs will be doing a three-night residency at the Chapel, August 26, 27, and 28. Sure to sell out, as it does every time they do a residency there. And we started off with the Violent Femmes off of their latest album. This one was No Killing. Beneath us, we've got Plain Song by The Cure. I'm Margarita Azucar. Stay tuned for more music and news right here on KALW.

0: 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Music by Scottish bard Robin Williamson, singer Shirley Collins, and balladeer Sam Lee from England, and Native American storyteller Jack Gladstone. 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
7: That sonic landscape and the smells, for good and bad, the puddles, it's all like very evocative.
5: 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Cultural explorations and tributes. Stay tuned, Cross Currents is coming up. 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
8: BBC News with Govinda Gill. A Russian drone has hit a residential building and exploded in the Romanian city of Galat, close to the border with Ukraine. Bucharest has accused Moscow of a serious and irresponsible escalation and summoned Russia's ambassador. Here's Nick Thorpe.
9: The Russian drone hit the 10th floor of a block of flats in the early hours of the morning, setting fire to the building and injuring two residents. The River Danube nearby forms the border with Ukraine, and Ukrainian ports are regular targets of Russian air attacks. Fragments of Russian drones have fallen on Romanian territory 47 times in the past 4 years, according to the Romanian Ministry of Defense. But this is the most serious incident so far, and the first with Romanian casualties. Air raid alerts were issued in three Romanian counties, and F-16 jets scrambled.
8: The head of the World Health Organization is in the Democratic Republic of Congo to help coordinate the response to the deadly Ebola outbreak. Landing in Kinshasa, Tedros Adhanom Ghebreyesus said the virus could be stopped. He also appealed to warring parties in the DRC to declare a ceasefire to let health workers in. Kenya's High Court has ordered the temporary suspension of plans for the United States to set up an Ebola quarantine facility in the country. A judge said no one exposed to or infected by the virus should be allowed into Kenya. Akisa Wandera reports from Nairobi.
10: The US had said Kenya was chosen because of its proximity to the affected region and the need for timely medical care. American doctors and health officials were expected to staff the center, although no patients are currently scheduled for transfer. The exact location of the facility had not been disclosed. The plan has sparked public uproar with the Law Society of Kenya and the Katiba Institute, demanding full disclosure of agreements, safety protocols and approvals linked to the facility.
8: Lebanon's prime minister says nothing can justify Israeli assaults and mass evacuation orders in the south of the country. Nawaf Salam said Israel's actions amounted to collective punishment and condemned by international norms and laws. Lina Sinjab reports from Beirut.
11: The government has put out the number of people killed, over 3,300 until today. And these are civilians, including women and children. 600 of those were killed during the ceasefire time. If you look at the land that Israel is now occupying, they are destroying house after house, bridge after bridge. They're destroying the infrastructure. We didn't even start talking about the agricultural destruction and environmental impact.
8: Israel says it's targeting the Iran-backed group Hezbollah. BBC News.
12: Welcome to Cross Currents from KALW News. I'm Hannah Baba. A different kind of bar scene has grown across the Bay Area since the pandemic. Listening bars. Coming from a tradition that took off in 1930s Tokyo, they're businesses that play high-fidelity music from vintage speakers. Reporter Nava Rawls went to find out if these special places made for listening are one-hit wonders or here to stay.
7: Will Herrera loves music, like really loves it.
13: There's one in particular that I really want to share because I think its hook is just so good.
7: He bought his first turntable at 16 years old. He says it gave him the ability to express his energy through music, and that changed his life. As he talks, he shuffles through the bar's record collection.
13: I've been a bartender my entire life, and that was kind of an extension of music. You know, I could still be there and use my hands and sculpt something that was for the person directly in front of me.
7: Now, he can do both as the bar manager at Harlan Records, a vinyl-themed bar in San Francisco's Chinatown. Every night, Will and other bartenders curate the music for the evening. Shelves line the walls with hundreds of vinyl records to choose from, but he pulls the vinyl out from a secret stash under the bar.
13: Oh my God, this one's really good too.
7: King Butch by Butcher Brown.
13: Try to get the right one for the right feel.
7: Harlan Records is one of several bars and restaurants featuring vinyl records that have opened around the Bay Area in the past few years. They're based on the idea of listening bars, or jazz kisas, a tradition that began in Tokyo in 1929. Jazz was extremely popular worldwide, but most records had to be imported from the United States and were too expensive for the average person to purchase on their own. Then, during World War II, the Japanese government cracked down on Western imports.
6: So neighboring countries or American citizens who had access to this music would bring this contraband in, share it with the Japanese community, who would host private listening sessions.
7: After World War II, kisas offered an accessible community space to listen. These sessions would take place in underground cafes, soundproofed warehouse lofts, and other secret spaces where people would come, grab a drink, and sit without talking. But the Bay's modern version of these kisas, including Harlan Records, don't usually require their guests to be completely silent.
6: In our society, we would never dream of telling someone what to do. I would never have you walk into a bar and say, Nava, it's nice to see you. Shut the f*** up for 45 minutes.
7: But even if they're not true to the original concept, these businesses continue to soar in popularity. To learn more about vinyl bars in the Bay Area, I spoke to Cesar Hernandez, a food critic at the San Francisco Chronicle. In his work, he's seen restaurant trends come and go, and he says listening bars aren't different.
14: I think that a lot of restaurant goers, like, it's sort of become like a Mad Libs plug-in for like what you might expect the next restaurant to be. It's going to have matcha, it's going to have like birria, or it's going to have like vinyl listening bars component. Like, I think that these are just sort of the things that we have gravitated towards.
7: Higher-end businesses have started to invest in the high-fidelity craze. Like celebrity chef Dominique Crenn now has a listening bar in San Francisco called Bar Crenn, an attachment to her expensive 3-Michelin-starred restaurant.
14: I think it is a little sad that if its origin was finding space to like listen to music with others, when it's curated specifically for a certain clientele that has money, I think it does kind of cheapen it a little bit.
7: But despite the trendiness, listening bars are difficult to run. At a time when most

0: after a trip to Japan. When I walk in, the only sound I can hear is the vinyl playing, the soulful soundscape of Until the Quiet Comes by Flying Lotus. I sit right next to the DJ booth of the dark, soundproofed bar as co-owner Daniel flips the records every few minutes. He paces between the DJ booth and the host stand, greeting guests as they come in. On Sundays, the bar hosts a deep listening session where guests are asked to remain silent for an hour as the music plays.
1: Over the last, 10 to 15 years, we've had the ability to play any song on demand at any time, like literally in our pocket. So I think it's interesting to give in to the experience of someone else thoughtfully curating a night of records.
0: While I'm here, only about 10 other people sit to listen. Others enter but leave before the session is over. Like Nico Wilson, who was hoping to grab a drink to celebrate her friend's birthday.
2: I think for what we're trying to do as a group of friends to hang out and chat and catch up, it's kind of the opposite of what we want to do.
0: But others came specifically for this quiet, almost meditative experience. Like Andrea Prysak, who sits alone at the bar and colors as she listens.
3: It's really fun to just disconnect on purpose. It just helps my brain turn off.
0: Across the room, Jared Mitchell and his partner Natasha Hyman nod along to the music. Jared is a frequent visitor of the bar.
4: It has more depth than just like those crackly sounds or nostalgic, and it's a beautiful sound. I love it.
0: In the 7 years Barshiro has been open, Daniel says they have yet to turn a profit.
1: I've purchased fewer and fewer records over the last, from basically 2022 to 2025. There's just not a lot of money to be budgeted towards that.
0: Daniel's seen a lot of his friends' businesses close over the years. Costs keep rising, but he's counting on this community of music lovers to help Barshiru stay open.
1: I love the idea of creating a space that is purely for listening. There's so much literal and figurative noise in this world right now. It feels really special to be able to sit somewhere and just focus on music with other people.
0: This new era of Bay Area nightlife is pulling from old traditions, taking full advantage of the resurgence of vinyl to draw in a new audience. But it's too soon to say if the Bay is really ready to sit back and listen. In Oakland, I'm Nava Rawls for Cross Currents.
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0: You're listening to Cross Currents from KALW News. I'm Hannah Baba. This is our last episode airing during Asian American and Pacific Islander Heritage Month. So next, we bring you a conversation from our friends at the podcast Worst Quality Crab. Their show is a conversational version of an Asian American cookbook. It's hosted by Frisia and Samson Lee, and they talk to guests about food that's meaningful to them, family history, and the people that make their shared meals so memorable. Last week, they hosted a live taping of their podcast at KALW's event space in downtown San Francisco. They invited Bonnie Choi, best-selling author of the book American Chinatown that won the Asian Pacific American Award for Literature. The episode opened by handing out Chinese fortune cookies, a Bay Area-born tradition, to audience members that were then invited to share their fortunes.
1: Mine says, good things are being said about you.
2: Ooh.
0: Bonnie had a lot to say about growing up with fortune cookies, but we wanted to start this excerpt from their conversation with her childhood memories of the different Chinatowns that became the inspiration for her book.
1: After college, I moved back to New York.

0: York, and I lived in the West Village, and then I moved to the East Village, and then I could walk to Chinatown, like, from my apartment all the time. So I would, like, walk down, and I would buy groceries, like, but I would also, like, walk around just to, like, hear people speak Cantonese, you know? Like, mm-hmm. I would just be like, oh, now I'm, this is, it's again, like, that sonic landscape and the smells for good and bad, the puddles and the, you know, everything for, like, it's all, like, very evocative for me. And I knew that meant something to me. Like, I knew that who am I as, like, a 20-something-year-old living on the edge of Chinatown, going back here to get the food, to go grocery shopping, to listen to the language? What am I looking for? And so I kind of just kind of carry that with me. And then when I was traveling, when I was in college, I studied abroad a semester. At the University of Sydney in Australia, and Sydney had a Chinatown. And I would just remember, like, walking around the Chinatown there and being like, it's the same but different. Like, you know, like, what are the stories of migration here? What are the language? You know, like, all, like, where, what's everyone's story here? And then kind of being interested in that as it was, like, in Boston, in Toronto, in San Francisco, in LA, in Honolulu, in all these places that I would travel to, like, for work or for whatever reason, and then understanding, like, they're different. Like, they're the flavor of this neighborhood is informed by the larger city. And, like, San Francisco, you know, when I finally moved here too, it was like, oh, this is totally different. All these generations of Chinese people, like, I just feel like I met a lot of Chinese Americans who, like, their families had been here for, like, five generations, you know. And then back in New York, to me, a lot of the Chinese Americans I knew, most of them were, like, first generation born in America, like I was, you know, and first generation to, like, go to college and, you know, all this stuff. And that my grandparents and my mom's generation also, like, they came here as immigrants. And then understanding, like, that all felt still very new. And then moving here and meeting lots of Chinese Americans who were like, we've been here a long time, you know, like, you know, and, like, tracing the family back and, like, you know, born and raised, like, all, like, I just, like, that's so different and that's so interesting. And I want to know about this Chinatown, and I want to know how people's relationship with Chinatown here is different. And when talking to the, like, three different generations in all of these different times, I said, in the book, I talk about five. So I talk about New York, San Francisco, LA, Honolulu, and Las Vegas, like, kind of new breed of Chinatown that starts as a, not as a, as a residential community, but as a commercial community first, that then becomes a residential community where people live there, move there because they're like, this is where I get the Chinese newspaper, this mall, it's called the Chinatown Mall. And, like, the food, the best food, and all the high rollers come off the strip and come to the Chinese restaurants that on now on Spring Mountain Road, that's Chinatown. Chinatown Plaza became Vegas Chinatown, like, the epicenter. And so that whole story, it was, like, started by a Taiwanese businessman who was like, every city, really real great city, has got to have a Chinatown. Why not Las Vegas? And it's like, oh, this is self-invention. This is like, this is like, you know, this is the whole, all the themes are the same, but it's, like, just engineered in a different way. Yeah. And I just thought that was so fascinating. And collecting, you know, three generations of stories in each of these places was, like, it made so much sense to me to kind of, like, put these stories next to each other and be like, what does this whole tell us? Told me a lot. Like, yeah. And I still, like, that book, I wrote that book in, like, 2010. 2009, and I'm like, I was such a different person then, but I'm like, I have such affection for that person who wrote that book, because that person was like, this was a love letter. This was like such a, like, a love letter to my family that came through both New York and San Francisco's Chinatown, and also to all these people who made me feel at home when I wasn't at home.
1: Mm-hmm. It's interesting. So we've both been reading the book, and I think it's funny because Sam, you know, can pick out the places in New York, and again, like, went to Chinese school there. Mm-hmm. As I was getting the fortune cookies today, I was walking back through Chinatown, and I was like, oh, right, these are the two buildings, and this is the spot, and, like, I do have memories, but not in the sort of grew up here, but in the like, again, field trip sort of sense of it too. Uh-huh. But thinking, you know, you did write the book kind of a while ago, and in some ways, like reading about the then kids that are now, I'm like, oh no, they're 40. they're probably moms.
0: No, for sure.
1: But in some ways, like a lot of it is still the same. Mm-hmm. And there are parts in the book where it's like, oh, will Chinatown sort of phase itself out? And 15 years later, the answer, I mean, not that that's enough time, but like it hasn't changed in a lot of ways. And so, you know, the answer kind of being no, at least not in the short term. And it just, no question, but just, I think that that's really interesting that in the course of 15 years, like not that much has changed other than that the people have sort of moved on. But there are new versions of the 20-year-old and the 60-year-old and the, you know.
0: Right. Coming from different parts of China, right? So like these neighborhoods evolve and like so I wrote about that in New York's Chinatown, how it was like from already from like the Cantonese and Toisan, you know, speaking that region of China to like the Fujianese, right? Mm-hmm. Like at that time it was like this, and then it was like a change in the 90s and the aughts, right? And then it was like, then, you know, there was a parallel street of like Tamat Street. It was like, you know, Broadway, like, you know, East Broadway, that was like where the Fujianese were. And it was like, oh, well, how's, you know, and then there was like, you know, turf war, you know, like it was just like, then it was like you would move from one street to the next and you'd be like, this is like a totally different population, but it's still serving the same function for these people as it did for the previous generations that came. And then it's like, so it's like the slow evolution. And then I wanted to also say in response to your observing, like, you know, it's kind of the same and then slightly different and then the same and slightly different. People have talked about the end of Chinatown like forever, like
1: for like 100 years.
0: Yeah. It's like, let's get rid of them at the Chinatown after the earthquake. Let's rebuild, like, you know, trying to... I mean, honestly, like eradicate and move the population and just like, just let there be no more China. I mean, it's like really crazy. You know, you gotta, this is why history and newspapers and like, you know, archives and preserving the accuracy. This is important to know. It's like at that time they were like, the government authorities were like, let's rid this city of the scourge of Chinatown. This is like prime real estate. Let's move, you know, and then let's not forget that the reason that the neighborhood actually was rebuilt in the way that it looks today in this like very like ornate kind of orientalist way is because the Chinese business people were like really smart and were like, let's rebuild it in this like appealing way to white tourists. And it's like a little, it is kind of quote unquote sanitized for this audience because it's, like, even then they knew what they were doing. You know, they were like, the survival of this community depends in part on this real self-awareness and awareness of what is being asked of us. And that's why Chinatown is still here, you know, over there. It's like still, a stone's like throw a from where we are.
1: Tourist destination.
0: Yes.
1: In San Francisco, still, which is like, I don't know why, it's surprising to me. But it is. I don't know.
0: People love to go there. People want to. And then you're kind of like, okay, so why do people go there? And it was really interesting when I was doing the research for the book in San Francisco at that time, you know, 15 years ago, like, you know, and I was like, okay, asking people, like the kids, right? The kids who are leading the alleyway tours in Chinatown, like, what are they, why do they keep coming back? Or like these... both new arrivals, people who've been here for generations, and also people who like grew up here. Like, why? What is that? Or like maybe moved, like had never ever lived in Chinatown, had never really needed Chinatown. Why do they come to Chinatown? And it's like there's something. There's, you know, for someone who maybe like never had a relationship with Chinatown. As a Chinese American, they felt like it represents something to them. So when they come back again, it's like it's adjacent to what I was saying about like when I would walk from my apartment in the East Village to Chinatown. Like I'm putting myself in a place that's like a psychic place. It's like a mental space as well as a physical place, as well as like language, you know, again. But even if you didn't have, if you didn't speak Chinese, you're like, I am in a community. It's a living community. It is a place that is, serves a population, and it serves different populations for different reasons. And even the tourists who come in, or the people who are locals who come in and do their shopping, like, you know, you're like, I feel like my 8-year-old school kid self, but also I'm like, I really want these flat, you know, like, like you are also doing, like, you're doing something there, and it has something for you.
2: Mm-hmm.
0: And it's there, and it's always there. And I think also the way in which it continues to be there, and it's an idea of a place. So like, even if you're coming in and you don't have any direct connection to, you know, this apartment building, it's like this place is a stand-in for some. It signals to me some search, some seeking that I have for who I am, what this community means here, and my relationship to it, and also our history here.
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0: This is Cross Currents. I'm Hanat Baba. Last weekend was Carnival in San Francisco's Mission District, and it was a fiesta. And that's what the Mission is: vibrant, eclectic, and electric. So we wanted to pay tribute to the Mission District today. San Francisco's first Latino poet laureate, Alejandro Murguia, published his poem Mission Vision in 2013. Here's Bay Poets host Josiah Luis Alderete reciting the poem.
1: I'm from the Mission, and I'm on a mission. Like you're on a mission, and we are on a mission. And the mission is to be in the mission. ¿Me entiendes, Méndez? La mission. Wherever I stand here, there, everywhere, I'm in the mission. And the mission is in me, like the mission is in you, because the mission is to be in the mission. Spectators, operators, speculators, all roaming the mission. But there's some people missing from la misión, que no? Watch your watch when you're in the mission. Check the descarga beat on Mission Street because the beat is on the mission. So the mission now has to be to free the mission. Yes, hear me straight, everyone. That's the vision. And what a vision. Free the mission? That's the mission. Free the mission. Ho!
0: That's Bay Poets host Josiah Luis Alderete reading Mission Vision by Alejandro Murguia. You can hear more from local poets at klw.org/baypoets. Before we leave you, here's some music from a local artist.

This is KELW's own Truk Nguyen from Oakland. They're performing Ordinary People at the Drescher Ensemble Studio in West Oakland this weekend, along with other members of the QT Viet Collective.

Today's Cross Currents team includes Viviana Vivas, Ray Kim, James Rowlands, Gonady Joe Johnson, Victor Tense, Molly Blair Salier, Shireen Adil, Hanisha Herjani, Marissa Ortega Welch, Angela Johnston, Lisa Morehouse, Sunni Khalid, and Ben Trefney. Our opening theme music is by the John Santos Quintet, as interpreted by Daoud Anthony. For Cross Currents, I'm Hannah Baba.

Hello and welcome to Earth Riot Radio. I'm Reverend Billy here at the Church of Stop Shopping in New York. There was a study made of living in New York that found that in each 24-hour period, the average New Yorker, if you have a computer, is hit with 10,000 advertising events. Now, you find that incredible? I'm here now in New York. I could just walk out that front door and get hit by a dozen in the first 10 feet. Oh, it is true. We live a life by products. Products are the virtuality that surrounds us, that persuades us that we're living an actual life, when in fact, we're receiving our instructions constantly. And it's feeding us freedom, it's feeding us good looks and wealth, and it's feeding us status and a big career, a big eternal future life, youth. Oh, the whole fantasy is so sick. Actual living, we just have to go to the earth. The earth is teaching us what is actual and what is virtual. We haven't known the difference. We got sucked in. We shopped too much. Come back to the earth, and the earth will start ordering our logic system such that we will begin to care about life. We've got to be radicals together. We've got to be compassionate together. We've got to be really inventive. We have to evolve quickly and deeply. It's a time of extreme change to survive. We're not going to do that by way of the automatic moderation, the con job of products. Come on, people. Let's get going. The earth is telling us how to do it. Are you ready? Here we go. Somebody give me an earth-a-lujah.

spinning, gushing with the earth, pouring, feeling, fighting for the earth, fighting for life of all our

Hello, welcome to News from the Natural World. I'm Savitri D. A 2023 study that combed through nearly 70,000 reports of dogs biting people across 8 United States cities from Chicago to Baltimore found that dog bites were more likely to happen on hot, sunny, and smoggy days. The risk was 10% higher on a 90-degree day than on a 60-degree day. And not just because people are more apt to venture out for walks when the sun is shining. Though scientists were unable to determine whether dogs get more aggressive as it gets hot or if cranky humans provoke more attacks, they think it's likely that both humans and dogs get stressed and more irate at higher temperatures. A 2025 study in China showed that many animals, including snakes and cats, are more inclined to bite people when it gets hot. New research suggests electricity demand from data centers and cryptocurrency mining is likely to increase power costs in some part of the U.S. by up to 57% by 2030, with a national average increase of 6 to 29%. Electricity demand related to data centers is also likely to increase CO2 emissions by up to 28% by 2030, relative to a future with no data center growth. Thawing permafrost is rapidly transforming dozens of Arctic streams into acidic, metal-laden waterways, according to new research published in Science. The study shows how thawing permafrost exposes sulfide minerals that react with oxygen and water, a process similar to what occurs in mining pollution. The reactions release acidity and heavy metals such as zinc, nickel, cadmium, and aluminum into surrounding waters. While analyzing trace metals in the water, the team watched pH levels crater and streams turn orange. In some cases, streams turned from clear to orange between daily observations. Rather than a single pollution source, as with a mine, these chemical reactions are occurring across hundreds of catchments in Yukon and Alaska simultaneously. The degrading water quality means streams can become highly acidic and unsuitable for aquatic life. Larger rivers may dilute some of these impacts, but the long-term consequences remain uncertain, particularly as metals move through ecosystems and follow various pathways. A new study led by researchers in China and published in Science Advances finds that global average sea level has risen by 2.06 millimeters per year since 1960, but with the pace doubling in recent decades to reach 3.94 millimeters per year between 2005 and 2023. Ocean warming is the largest driver of rising sea levels, accounting for 43% of the rise as warmer water expands and takes up more space. The study also explains why global sea level rise accelerated. Since 1960, the primary contributors have been accelerated ocean warming and reduced land water storage. In recent decades, since 1993, ice loss, including the accelerated melting of glaciers and ice sheets in Greenland and the Antarctic, has become increasingly important. NASA scientists were stunned when a strange radio signal from the sun refused to fade away. Instead of lasting a few hours or days like normal solar radio bursts, this one persisted for an astonishing 19 days, shattering the previous record. Using a fleet of spacecraft spread across the solar system, researchers tracked the mysterious signal to a massive magnetic structure on the sun called a helmet streamer. The event belonged to a category known as Type 4 radio bursts. These bursts are produced by groups of energetic electrons trapped within the sun's powerful magnetic fields. Although the radio waves themselves do not pose a danger to Earth, the same magnetic conditions can also trigger solar eruptions capable of sending harmful particles into space. Scientists have uncovered an astonishing new chapter in humpback whale migration. Two whales were found to have traveled between breeding grounds in Australia and Brazil, crossing more than 14,000 kilometers of open ocean. One whale shattered records by covering at least 15,100 kilometers between sightings, marking the longest confirmed journey ever documented for an individual humpback whale. Researchers identified the whales by comparing tens of thousands of photographs of humpback whale tails known as flukes. Each whale has unique markings.
One whale was first photographed in Hervey Bay, Queensland, in 2007. It was seen again in the same area in 2013, before later appearing near Sao Paulo, Brazil, in 2019. The minimum straight line distance between those breeding grounds is about 14,200 kilometers, roughly equivalent to the distance from Sydney to London. A second whale was first photographed in 2003 at Brazil's Abrojos Bank, the country's main humpback whale nursery. At the time, it was swimming in a lively group of 9 adult whales. 22 years later, in September 2025, the same whale was spotted alone in Hervey Bay, Australia. The documented distance between sightings was 15,100 kilometers, the longest known movement of an individual humpback whale. The study relied on 19,283 high-quality fluke photographs collected between 1984 and 2025 from Eastern Australia and Latin America. Researchers emphasized how uncommon these migrations appear to be. Across more than 4 decades of data covering nearly 20,000 identified humpback whales, only 2 whales were found to have traveled between the 2 breeding regions. That represents just 0.01% of the whales included in the records. Ordinary Wi-Fi routers may soon be able to secretly recognize and track people with near-perfect accuracy. Scientists in Germany have demonstrated a startling new form of surveillance, identifying people using nothing more than ordinary Wi-Fi signals. By analyzing how radio waves bounce around a room, researchers can effectively see and recognize individuals, even if they are not carrying a device and even if their phone is turned off. The team says the technology could transform everyday routers into quiet monitoring systems that operate without attracting attention. This technology turns every router into a potential means for surveillance. If you regularly pass by a cafe that operates a Wi-Fi network, you could be identified there without noticing, and then be recognized later, perhaps by public authorities or corporations. A new paper published in Nature Energy presents a detailed model of a fully renewable global power system, estimating hourly energy demands across different geographic regions worldwide, and introduces a proposal of how renewable energy technologies could help meet these demands. The primary goal of the recent study was to devise a model outlining the energy infrastructure and technologies that would enable all regions worldwide to rely on electricity sourced from renewable sources. The model created by the researchers simulates the electricity demands of all geographical regions worldwide over the course of 1 year, breaking them down on an hour-to-hour basis. Overall, the team's analysis suggests that realizing a global electricity system that yields net zero emissions is technically possible. Earth-a-luya, and never let them tell you it ain't. And now, the sounds of extinction. The eastern gorilla, or Grauer's gorilla. The eastern gorilla is the world's largest primate. It has a large head, broad chest, and long arms. It has a flat nose with large nostrils. The face, hands, feet, and breast are bald. The fur is mainly black, but adult males have a silvery saddle on their back. When the gorilla gets older, the hair on the saddle becomes white. Male eastern gorillas are between 300 to 450 pounds and stand less than 5.5 feet tall. Females are 200 to 300 pounds and less than 5 feet tall. The eastern gorilla occurs across the forests of the Albertine Rift in the Eastern Democratic Republic of Congo. Eastern gorillas live in stable, cohesive family groups led by dominant silverback males. Females give birth only once every 3 to 4 years due to the long period of parental care and a gestation period of 8.5 months. Newborn gorillas have grayish pink skin and can crawl after 9 weeks. They are not fully weaned until 3.5 years. Primary threats to the eastern gorilla include habitat destruction for residential, commercial, and agricultural purposes,
Habitat fragmentation caused by transportation corridors and resource extraction, as well as disease. Between 1996 and 2016, the eastern gorilla lost more than 70% of its population. And by 2016, the total population was estimated to be less than

And so I want to thank everybody for being with us for this Earth Riot. Hope you had a good riot. Hope you made some change happen. The Earth is talking to us about change with the fire and the flood, the global heat wave, the melting ice, and the 220-mile-an-hour winds. We are in a moment of revolution. So many of the people, the kind of people that Tracy Chapman just sang about, are living in a state of frustration right now. Hampered, hemmed in, and hypnotized. I want to thank the Stop Shopping Choir for singing about just those issues. And when we do get free, we'll go to the top of the mountain, because the Earth will give us the vision. Amen. We want to thank Savitri D for the news from the natural world. Thank you for educating us. And much thanks to Jason Candler for your editing. Jason has a studio full of animals, plants, everything from bacteria to eagles and sounds from outer space. We're so honored to have the natural world come to us as a sort of symphonic, musical, living being. Thank you, Jason, so much. Always really the star of this half hour is Jason's animal life. What did I hear today? Did you hear the common loon? Yes, I think so. Did you hear peacocks? Yes, I think so. Did you hear gorillas? Yes, I think we heard gorillas this time. I think we heard some thunder and lightning, and did we hear some wolves howling? Thank you, Jason, for your work. And so we are together every week now. We are together with the Earth and with the people that bridge us, that take us to the Earth with their music and with their wisdom. It might be James Baldwin, might be Greta Thunberg. We usually have someone talking to us, helping us approach a time when the Earth will arrive with the power that it has. And as Deborah Whiteplume said, the Earth wants us to work with her. Let's find out how to do that. Let's work on being a part of this radical change. Let's all of us now just sing this phrase together, shall we?

Hi, my name is Greer McVeigh, and I am from the East Bay, Berkeley originally, and I grew up in an environment where we were all just very politically motivated, active. I had parents who were part of the movement, and being part of KALW reminds me of the need to have a voice, to be actively engaged, and to be a part of the solution. I think supporting KALW and public radio is so important to how we're going to get through the times that we're in, but it's going to take all of us

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1: The race to control the Senate heats up with Texas Republicans choosing a candidate who has been impeached. 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He is frustrated with President Trump's anti-weaponization fund. I'm David Greene. Hope you will join Mo Lathy, Sarah Isger, and me for the next Left, Right, and Center.
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5: On the next Fresh Air, we pay tribute to and remember one of jazz's greatest improvisers and tenor saxophonists, Sonny Rollins. He played with Charlie Parker, Thelonious Monk, Bud Powell, Miles Davis, Max Roach, and Clifford Brown. Rollins died Monday at the age of 95. We have a 1994 interview with him. 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
0: 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I'm A. Martinez.
7: I'm Steve Inskeep.
8: And I'm Michelle Martin. Good morning. Grammy Award-winning Renee Fleming is often most seen and heard on the world's greatest opera stages. And Bela Fleck is a Grammy Award-winning banjo player, best known for his blend of roots music with other genres. Now they've joined forces for an album of Appalachian bluegrass where even Dolly Parton makes an appearance. It's called The Fiddle and the Drum. There are mountain songs, ballads, and folk hymns celebrating traditional American music.
9: You cause me to weep. You cause me to moan.
8: I started our conversation by asking how this unusual partnership came about.
10: I learned to play the guitar when I was about 12 years old, and then added other instruments to it, badly, by the way. Sort of after I had recorded a lot of my standard repertoire, I thought it would be really fun to examine this music. Mm-hmm. So the label said, you've got to meet Bela Fleck. So we met in New York and started this project a long time ago.
8: Bela Fleck, what about you? Do you remember how you met?
11: Well, I'm still blushing, but yes. I remember Renee had a list of maybe hundreds of songs she liked. She loves to do a lot of research, and she came down to Nashville and we recorded a few things, kind of did some demos, and so we finally found a space to explore it, and we continued it, and we completed it.
9: And so once again, my dear Johnny, my dear friend.
8: What intrigued you though about the collaboration?
11: Well, I am a big fan of female vocalists of all stripes, and a huge Joni Mitchell fan, and Bonnie Raitt, Linda Ronstadt and Emmylou Harris. So this is someone at the highest level coming up and saying, hey, do you want to do something you always wanted to do?
8: You mentioned Joni Mitchell. The album takes its title, The Fiddle and the Drum, from a song that was first recorded by Joni Mitchell in 1969.

0: Today is the birthday of the great Spanish composer Isaac Albéniz. Today is Friday, the 29th of May, 2026. It is the 149th day of the year. 216 days remain till the end of the year and 23 days until summer begins. Sun rose about an hour ago at 5:50 this morning. Sun will set this evening at 8:24. We'll have 14 hours and 34 minutes of daylight today. Solar transit at 107 this afternoon. Water temperature in San Francisco Bay, 58.6 degrees Fahrenheit. We had a low tide at 4:40 this morning. We'll have a high tide later this morning at 11:34. A low tide at 4:03 this afternoon, and the final high tide at Ocean Beach tonight will be at 9:58 p.m. The moon is currently 96 going on 97% visible. Is it still considered a waxing gibbous moon, or should we start howling at it now? It will be a 100% visible full moon in 2 days on Sunday the 31st. The moon is considered a blue moon, not because it's colored blue, but because it's the second full moon within one calendar month, which doesn't happen very often. Today is Loomis Day, My Bucket's Got a Hole in It Day, National Creativity Day, National Mint Julep Day, Water a Flower Day, World Multiple Sclerosis Day. It's also Army Day in Argentina, the Ascension of Baha'u'llah in the Baha'i Faith, International Day of United Nations Peacekeepers, Oak Apple Day in England, as well as Castleton Garland Day in the town of Castleton in Derbyshire in England, Veterans Day in Sweden, and Democracy Day in Nigeria. So much more up on KALW.org. It's the KALW Almanac. I'm Kevin Vance. You're always welcome to drop me an email to kevin@KALW.org. 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
2: Except your intelligence.
1: It's the Friday Morning Report. I'm Josh Landy.
2: And I'm Ray Briggs.
1: Coming up, what's so special about humans?
2: We like to think we're a higher form of intelligence, but are humans really that unique?
1: What, you think a couple of clever parrots could host this show?
2: Well, they wouldn't have to do exactly what we do to have language, thought, and culture.
1: Bacock!
3: Let's hear more about those amazing communicating animals. We sent our roving philosophical reporter, Sarah Lee Sterland, to listen to them. She files this report.
4: Some foul-mouthed parrots at a British zoo are in big trouble for swearing at guests.
5: In 2020, five African grey parrots made headlines around the world for their linguistic antics.
4: They were donated to the Lincolnshire Wildlife Park within the same week. Well, the birds had to be quarantined together. You know how parrots are, they'd start talking, and soon they were cussing at each other. Then they put them on display, and they cussed at the visitors, who then started swearing back at the parrots.
5: But I wonder, were the parrots really speaking or just mimicking? Isn't language what makes us special and superior to animals? Linguists have long argued that language is, quote, uniquely human. But others disagree.
6: There's a lot of sense-making.
5: Rivka Galchen is the author of a New Yorker article titled How Scientists Started to Decode Birdsong.
6: It's about the language of birds and about whether language is the right word for what they're doing.
5: Galchen writes that researchers are finding the notes that birds sing, for example, often serve specific functions. Those were two unique songs that superb fairy wren mums in Australia sing to their eggs.
6: When the eggs hatch, when they become nestlings, they use a note almost like a code that came from their mother's call while she was sitting on the nest.
5: The chicks' password notes ensure that their mum will feed them and not the cuckoo hatchlings whose mothers ditch them. But birds like superb fairy wrens can't yet be said to communicate like humans.
6: Almost no one I spoke to has this sense that we're kind of going to put it into Google Translate and find out, you know, what they're saying or what they're gossiping about.
5: That's because animal communications have evolved in the context of their specific environments.
7: It would be a mistake to think that animals necessarily talk like we do.
5: Auret Kirschenbaum, a zoologist at Cambridge University, is the author of a new book titled Why Animals Talk. He himself recently gave a public talk organized by a group called Interspecies Internet.
7: They've been through a set of evolutionary pressures. They have adaptations that suit them in the niche that they occupy. We've been through our evolutionary pressures and we have behaviors that suit the niche that we occupy.
5: Humans share similar social traits with other animals like birds, elephants, wolves, and cetaceans like whales and dolphins. The evidence suggests that our communications arose out of our need to coordinate, says Kirschenbaum.
7: What is driving complex communication is social intelligence.
5: These humpback whales are creating a bubble net to catch herring. Humpbacks are usually solitary creatures, but they come together to coordinate these hunts in Alaska. UC Santa Cruz professor Ari Friedlander leads teams that study whales' foraging behaviors.
8: It's very clear that there are certain calls that these animals use repetitively and in different types of situations. There is a dialogue back and forth of information being shared, and that it's for very functional purposes, like for foraging, you know, in a group.
5: Friedlander is one of many scientists working with the AI community to correlate behavior and sound attributes like tones and notes. It's a huge amount of information. Other animals use more than sound to communicate. For example, bees dance. And elephants secrete chemicals and use their senses of touch and sight as well. Some researchers also point out that animal communications are as much about emotional states as information. So it's likely as fruitless to try and translate their sounds into human words as it would be to try and translate a piece of orchestral music.
6: It even seems silly to say who's smarter or less smart. They're just like such radically different kinds of intelligences.
5: Again, the New Yorker's Rivka Galchen.
6: It kind of reminds me of the way that people are about children in schooling, that you both want to instill in your child this sense that you're really special, you're different from everyone else.
5: But at the same time,
6: you're not special, you shouldn't expect to be treated differently, you know.
5: For Philosophy Talk, I'm Sarah Lye Sterland.
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0: 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Then we'll discuss new reporting from The Intercept, which found that the Trump administration bulldozed a 1,000-year-old archaeological site to make room for a second border wall. Join the next Door Call with Ethan Elkind and you.
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6: My Mixtape is...
2: one song.
6: I got a song.
7: Hi, my name is Sawyer Rose. I'm an artist. And my song... is The Greatest Show from the soundtrack of The Greatest Showman. I took my kids to see this movie when Paddington was sold out and we ended up at this musical. I don't think any of us wanted to see it, and every one of us absolutely loved it.
8: Ladies and gents, this is the moment you've waited for.
7: It feels big and expansive, like the circus, like the movie's about the circus, and... in turn, it makes me feel big and expansive and able to do anything that I want to do.
8: Don't fight it, it's coming for you, running at you. It's only this moment, don't care what comes after.
7: I was so surprised that my kids were so inspired by the idea that you can just have this big, crazy idea and go with it and make it happen.

Whenever I'm feeling nervous about putting on my artwork or starting up a show or making a speech at the opening, I think about this song.

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1: Good morning. I'm Gigi Arn at the BBC. The head of NATO, Mark Rutte, says the military alliance is ready to defend every inch of its territory after an apartment building in Romania was struck during a Russian drone attack. It's the first time a residential building in the country has been hit since the war in Ukraine began. The BBC's Nick Thorpe outlines how the Romanian government has responded.
2: This is a measured response from Romania. Clearly, they had to do something more than just summon the Russian ambassador. They're expelling instead and closing the consular section of the Romanian embassy in the city of Constanța, which is significant in itself, but it's one step less than actually expelling the ambassador.
1: The European Union has agreed to release billions of dollars worth of EU funding for Hungary following the country's progress in reforms. The European Commission President Ursula von der Leyen said Hungary was already feeling a strong wind of change.
3: These are strong signals that Hungary is turning the page. In only a few weeks, you have driven forward long overdue reforms, reforms for the benefit of Hungary and reforms for the benefit of the European Union.
1: And scientists in Germany say they may have found the hidden compass that enables pigeons to fly hundreds of miles and still find their way home. They say that cells in the bird's liver that accumulate iron may allow them to respond to the Earth's magnetic field. When these cells were removed, the pigeons lost their sense of direction. I'm Gigi Arn at the BBC in London.
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7: Good morning, Mae Martinez. I'm all for cutting out extra steps in any process, and maybe so is Phillies first baseman Bryce Harper, who this week posted on TikTok that he squeezes toothpaste into his mouth before brushing, avoiding the tedious and terribly time-consuming step of first putting the toothpaste on the toothbrush. Dentists say he's probably wasting toothpaste and spreading germs, but since you can't put it back in the tube, it might as well just stay in your mouth. It's Morning Edition.
8: Hello, Bay Area. I'm Johanna Miyake, and this is Most Best Bay Area. Recommendations for the most best things to do in the Bay. It's Friday, May 29th, and we are just days from the official start of summer. Let's go.
9: Hi, my name is Truk Nguyen. I am the Audio Engineering Fellow at KALW. And I would love to invite you all to a show I'm doing called Ordinary People. It's a live radio story with music and musicians. Opening night is tonight at 7 p.m. at the Drescher Ensemble in West Oakland. I'll be sharing a story about my mom's past and my very first trip to the homeland of Vietnam. And on Saturday, the show starts at 3 p.m. is going to be a big community event, intergenerational, a full meal. We'll have Vietnamese food, and we'll also have a live interpreter, so nobody will be left behind. What I'm really hoping that people who come to this event get out of it is, one, community, but two, a kind of connection with themselves, their ancestral stories, and their imaginations.
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11: Hey there, I'm AJ Meyer. I live in San Jose, and I can't wait to experience a captivating show of storytelling with The Braid. Their show, L'chaim America, explores the America in our hearts through sophisticated and heartfelt true Jewish stories. Now, I've been seeing their work for at least 10 years here in the Bay, and I always walk away with new insights and inspiration. And this weekend only, four talented actors will perform at three different venues, and each one will even feature a delicious dessert buffet. Come for the story, stay for the food. You can catch them tonight in San Francisco, and that venue is even providing dinner as well. Saturday night in Los Altos, or Sunday afternoon in Los Gatos.
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0: most best thing coming up in the Bay is Total Accord Festival on June 3rd through June 20th, all over San Francisco. It's nearly 3 weeks of music, includes bands, rappers, drag performers, even documentary screenings. It fully represents what it is to be a Bay Area artist right now. Like, it's a little goofy, it's unique, it's intersectional. You can see shows at The Independent, Rickshaw Stop, El Rio, so many venues. It's like a whole San Francisco party everywhere. The launch party is going to be outdoors at El Rio. The rest of the shows are ticketed, and your money will be supporting amazing artists all over the Bay. Don't miss it.
12: Arriving westbound, 2-car L to San Francisco Zoo.
13: Hi, my name is Sandra Halliday. I was in the KALW Audio Academy. I live in San Francisco. If you're interested in art, Ruth Asawa lived in Noe Valley in San Francisco. She had a huge impact on the Bay Area art scene. Her public sculptures are all over the Bay Area. Ruth Asawa's family has just opened up the first ever permanent exhibition space in San Francisco, and it's in the Minnesota Street Project. You can see a show right now called Untitled, curated by Ruth's two daughters, pieces of artwork by Ruth Asawa that have never before been seen by the public. The exhibition is free to the public, running till the end of June. There'll be ongoing shows curated in the Ruth Asawa space, but right now you should head down to Minnesota Street Project and check out the amazing Ruth Asawa exhibit.
14: The doors are closing. Please stand clear of the doors.
8: 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Alexi's getting ready to rock at Total Accord Fest in San Francisco, Wednesday, June 3rd to the 20th. Check the schedule for shows and locations. And Sandra says the Ruth Asawa exhibition at the Minnesota Street Project is just one of many wonderful things to do in San Francisco anytime, but check for hours. 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I'm Johanna Miyake. 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

0: Hey, hey, I am Makli Tadero, host of Movement. And every Friday on KALW, I'm sharing some music and a bit of my conversations with artists rooted in immigrant communities. Cambodian singer Chom Nimol has had a long musical journey, from a refugee camp in Thailand to performing on Cambodia's first televised singing competition to joining the psychedelic rock band Dengue Fever. Along the way, she found her voice. How did you learn to sing?
1: My brother, I remember that when I was young, he was know how to play guitar. But I don't want to be a singer at the time. Mm. I'm not sure I'm going to tell you the truth. My dream was to want to be an actress.
0: Oh, wow.
1: And then my family laughing me. And my brother said, no, we don't have a blood for the actress. But we have a blood for singing.
0: Mm.
1: My brother told me, my bigger sister, she is a famous singer.
0: Oh, wow.
1: And at that time, she lived in Cambodia. Mm-hmm. We separate after Khmer Rouge.
0: Mm. The Khmer Rouge ruled and terrorized Cambodia in the late 1970s. During the civil war that followed, Nimol and most of her family escaped to a refugee camp just across the border in Thailand. But her oldest sister, a singer, stayed behind. And as a child, Nimol encountered her in a very unusual way.
1: She's famous singing on the radio, and then my mom heard her on the radio, and then she said, oh, that's my daughter. She's still alive. And I was so young, I thought my sister inside the radio.
0: Oh.
1: Yeah, I said, oh. And then I remember that my mom and my brothers, they told me about your sister have very good voice. She's the best singer. She's the sweetest voice in the whole world.
0: Mm.
1: Her voice is superpower.
0: So how did you go back to Cambodia?
1: The world will end.
0: Mm-hmm.
1: Civil war will end. So UNHCR bring us from Rabiji to Cambodia.
0: Mm-hmm.
1: And I remember that my sister, she's alive in Cambodia. So come back. I'm here waiting for you guys.
0: And then you were reunited.
1: Yeah.
0: But then how did you go from not wanting to be a singer to becoming a famous singer?
1: My sister moved to Canada for a couple years. And my family is very down. So I need to make some money to support my family. My brother, he's very serious. You have to become a singer. You need to learn how to sing so we can make money to support our family. So Cambodia at that time, 1997, they start the first Cambodian, like, it's similar of American Idols.
0: Nimol auditioned and she got on the show.
1: And my bigger sister, who is famous already, and she tell me, if you are loose, her name is going to be down, right? She said that.
0: That's so much pressure.
1: It's true. But she told me, I know you can do it. I learned every single song and I cannot sleep about a week. I pray. Wow. I'm singing, I'm depressed. The first day on TV, super nervous.
0: I bet. Because you were 17 or something, like you were still young. So
1: I remember that start 16 and a half, not 17 yet.
0: Wow.
1: 1997, yeah. Skinny and super innocent look. Just come up on stage, so nervous.
0: But you did it.
1: Yeah, I did it. The best female singer and first live on TV.
0: And so how did your sister react when you won?
1: She say, that's my sister.
0: She was proud.
1: Proud.
0: Yeah.
1: Yeah.
0: After winning that competition, Nemo got invited to perform in the U.S. She toured around singing at Lunar New Year's celebrations. Then she picked up a regular gig in Long Beach, and that's where she met the members of Dengue Fever. Ting Mong is their sixth album together. Is there a song on the record that feels that it's like the most special for you, either musically or with the lyrics?
1: Yes. I remember that we were in Cambodia when we have a concert, went to the Stinky Market to buy some brahok and the dry fish.
0: The Stinky Market?
1: Stinky Market. It's very stinky fish and all the bird stuff.
0: Uh-huh.
1: That's how we eat. Have you been? You've been to Siem Reap. You need to go to the market.
0: Oh, I'll go.
1: You can smell it from far away.
0: The band's guitar player Zach Holtzman started writing a song about a particularly stinky fish paste.
1: A brahok is a mud fish.
0: Mm-hmm.
1: It's very popular of my community.
0: Mm.
1: My people, everybody eat brahok. They cannot live without brahok. So he wrote the music, and I'm writing the lyrics. It's song about, I know it is brahok is stinky, but tastes very good. If you never eat it, you should try it. You should try it. If you don't try, you don't know. If you are falling in love with me, you should try the stinky mud fish.
0: There's wisdom in that. You know?
1: Yeah. Yeah, stink.
0: But delicious.
1: But it's delicious.

0: Thank you for listening. That piece was recorded in 2023. Come back this time next Friday for more music and conversation from Movement with me, Maklit Hadero, right here on 91.7 FM, KALW, San Francisco Bay Area.
1: Maklit's guest this morning was Chomni Moll. She's the lead singer for the band Dengue Fever. 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We're expecting partly cloudy or partly sunny skies. Temperatures here in the city and along the coast in the 60s, 70s, someplace inland. And this is 91.7 KALW San Francisco Bay Area, KALW.org. Good morning. It's 8 o'clock.
2: Good morning. Iran won't agree to a peace deal with the U.S. unless it includes the fighting in Lebanon. Israel is expanding its invasion. Does that veto President Trump's effort to get out of the war? It's Morning Edition from NPR News. In this hour, we hear from the Democrat hoping to flip Texas. I'm E. Martinez.
3: And I'm Steve Inskeep. James Tallarico faces Republican Ken Paxton in a state where other Democrats fell short. He tells Layla how he views the race and immigration. Also, a judge paused a fund for Trump allies, and opera singer Renee Fleming joins banjo player Bela Fleck to play bluegrass. It's Friday, May 29th. This day in 1953, Edmund Hillary and Tenzing Norgay became the first climbers confirmed to summit Mount Everest. The news is next.
4: BBC News with Sue Montgomery. The head of NATO, Mark Rutte, says it's ready to defend every inch of its territory after an apartment block in Romania was hit during a Russian drone attack on Ukraine. Two people were injured in the strike, which took place close to the Ukrainian border. It's the first time a residential building in Romania has been hit since the war began. Here's Joe Inwood.
5: Obviously, we don't know what the intention was. I mean, we haven't heard anything from the Kremlin so far. But that's the fear, isn't it? That by going into NATO airspace, these little sort of testing jabs by Russia to see exactly what would happen. So the German military have said that they think within 5 years or so, the Russians are going to be in a position and may well try and take an actual nibble of NATO territory. And the idea is that all of these little things, little provocations, are about testing NATO defences, testing NATO reactions, and testing NATO resolve.
4: Turkey is warned of the risks of uncontrolled escalation in the Black Sea region after a Turkish ship was hit by a drone overnight. It did not say which country was responsible. Both Russia and Ukraine have targeted vessels in the Black Sea. Kenyan police say 8 students are being held on suspicion of arson after a fire tore through a dormitory at a girls' boarding school on Thursday, killing 16 children. Thomas Mukwana is at the school.
6: The news of the 8 arrests was met with a lot of anger, understandably, from here, mostly because the parents that are present here, some of those parents are parents of kids who died in the fire and others of children who are held because of suspicion of arson. And these 8 children are suspected to have started that fire on Wednesday night that caused the death of 16 students. But the teachers are also involved in this because, according to the ministry, 2 teachers knew of the incoming student unrest in the school and they did not take action, and so the ministry is investigating them for negligence.
4: The former head of the Chinese temple known as the birthplace of Kung Fu has been sentenced to 24 years in jail for crimes including embezzlement. Xie Yongxin, the one-time abbot of the Shaolin temple, was arrested last year. Stephen McDonnell reports from Beijing.
7: When Xiongxin became abbot of the Shaolin Temple in 1999, he transformed it into a vast money-making enterprise and earned the nickname the CEO Monk. But last July, he was detained following allegations he gave and received bribes, amassing considerable wealth and fathering children out of wedlock. For his many critics in China who said he debased a religious and cultural icon by turning it into a business empire, his guilty verdict and sentencing have come as no surprise.
4: You're listening to the World News from the BBC.
8: From KALW News in San Francisco, I'm Suni Khalid with a regional news update. Oakland's Mandela House homeless shelter is closing today. KALW's Alistair Boone has more.
9: Since last May, the Mandela House has provided short-term housing for more than 100 people in Oakland. Now, it's being turned into 125 units of permanent housing. Some current residents are frustrated with how the shelter's closure has been handled. Staff originally told them they would need to move out by Saturday, May 30th. But earlier this week, they changed the date to Friday, May 29th. 59 of the current residents will sign leases that allow them to stay on site and move directly into the new units. That's according to the program's nonprofit operator, Housing Consortium of the East Bay, or HCEB. HCEB says many of the remaining residents have received offers to move into other short-term programs. Some have been matched with permanent housing elsewhere. Mandela House is one of three interim housing programs that closed in Oakland this year. In Oakland, I'm Alistair Boone, KALW News.
8: If you're a San Francisco voter, you've probably been asked to sign a ballot initiative to save Muni. Yesterday, those signatures made it to City Hall. KALW's Ray Kim has more.
10: Stronger Muni for All needed 10,000 signatures to make it on the November ballot. Yesterday, supporters dropped off more than 18,000 signatures to be verified at City Hall. The initiative would require property owners to pay a parcel tax. This revenue would make up for the deficit that has led Muni to cut bus lines.
11: And when we talk to voters, they sort of can't fathom a San Francisco with less Muni.
10: That's Kat Siegel, a public transit advocate and advisor for the SF County Transit Authority.
11: The reality is that losing affordable public transit is also a cost of living issue.
10: Supporters say it's been easy to sell people on the initiative. Tony DeLorio is the principal officer of Teamsters 665, which represents delivery drivers in the city.
12: There's been no negativity on this campaign. I think everybody understands that the mayor's vision to bring San Francisco back, that does not happen if we don't have a form of public transportation like Muni.
10: If the initiative doesn't pass, Muni could cut more bus lines, discontinue the cable cars, and eliminate discounted fares for seniors, disabled and low-income residents, and youth. In San Francisco, I'm Ray Kim, KALW News.
8: 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I'm Suni Khalid.
1: The ceasefire with Iran is under strain in Lebanon and Gaza. The truce deals exist only on paper. Also coming up, former Attorney General Pam Bondi answers questions behind closed doors over her handling of the Epstein files released today. 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It'll be partly sunny today. Highs will be in the 60s here in the city, 70s inland, with westerly winds up to 10 miles per hour. Good air quality today and clear skies this weekend. 91.7 KALW, San Francisco Bay Area. 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Good morning.
13: It's Morning Edition from NPR News. I'm Steve Inskeep in Washington, D.C.
14: And I'm A. Martinez in Los Angeles, California. Israel's war in Lebanon has complicated the Trump administration's effort to get out of the war with Iran.
13: Here's how those two conflicts are connected. When the United States and Israel attacked Iran early this year, Iran's ally Hezbollah in Lebanon struck back against Israel. Israeli forces then invaded Lebanon. Now President Trump wants out of the war, and Iranians are insisting that any peace deal should include Lebanon. Israeli forces have intensified attacks there and moved further into the country.
14: Here to tell us more about this is NPR's Jane Arraf in Beirut, the capital of Lebanon. Jane, so we've been hearing a lot about whether the U.S. is close to an agreement with Iran or not. Where do things stand?
15: Well, here's the latest from Vice President J.D. Vance last night in Washington. He said, quote, "We're not there, but we're very close." He did say, though, that it's hard to say if or when President Trump would sign a deal. So there's that uncertainty. U.S. and Iranian officials over the past week have said that a potential deal would reopen the Strait of Hormuz, and it would leave nuclear talks for later. One of the sticking points there is still what Iran does with its stockpiles of highly enriched uranium. The U.S. wants it to send those out of the country.
14: So as Steve mentioned earlier, Iran has insisted it won't sign a deal with the U.S. without an end to the war in Lebanon, where Israel is fighting the militant group Hezbollah. Any sign of that happening?
15: Well, Israel has actually intensified its attacks here, and it could indeed put an agreement between Iran and the U.S. at risk. It has expanded its invasion in the south and yesterday launched another attack in a Beirut suburb where Hezbollah has offices, the first attack in Beirut in almost 3 weeks. The Israeli prime minister has said he will crush Hezbollah, the militant group, but civilians are paying a very high price here. And that's while Israel, despite a ceasefire there, has also expanded areas of Gaza that it has occupied, and it intends to take more, according to Israel's prime minister, which is pushing civilians into smaller and smaller areas.
14: Today in Washington, Lebanese and Israeli military officials are meeting again. How much leverage, Jane, does the Lebanese government have over Hezbollah?
15: Well, not a whole lot. Hezbollah was formed to counter an Israeli invasion in the 80s and has since become a part of the Lebanese state, essentially. Not just security, it has parliament members, runs social services, so it still wields quite a lot of power. We sat down recently with Hezbollah's spokesman here, and he said they will not disarm while Lebanon is under attack.
14: Now, it's supposed to be a ceasefire in Lebanon. Clearly, it is not. How is the country coping with that?
15: Well, their entire border villages erased in the south, and fighting now centers around the district of Tyre. That city has been inhabited for 5,000 years. It has important Roman sites, a nearby Crusader castle. Lebanese culture minister Ghassan Salameh tells NPR the Israeli strikes have put those at risk.
16: I can tell you that in Tyre, there has been bombing around 100 meters from the ruins. The Beaufort Castle has been hit directly, but archaeologists cannot reach there.
15: Allow them to assess the damage. And meanwhile, of course, there's the human cost, tens of thousands of people being displaced again from there.
14: That is NPR's Jane Araf in Beirut. Jane, thank you.
15: Thank you.
13: Ali Vaez has been listening with us. He directs the Iran Project at the International Crisis Group. We called him at the start of this week after President Trump said the Iran deal was largely negotiated, and now we follow up at the end of the week. Mr. Vaez, welcome back.
17: Good morning, Steve.
13: Is the agreement largely negotiated now?
17: That appears to be the case. I think there might still be some differences over some of the wording of the text of the agreement, but it appears to be largely done.
13: Okay, so we have reports of extending the ceasefire, in a sense, for 60 days under a memorandum of understanding. What would that do?
17: So this is a one-page document that basically does a few critical things. One is that it would end the war in a comprehensive manner, not just between Iran and the U.S. and Israel, but also is supposed to extend to Lebanon, as you had in your report. And then it would also see the process of reopening of the Strait of Hormuz, this critical choke point for the global economy. Iran would lift its own blockade, and the U.S. would also lift gradually its blockade of Iranian ports. It would also have a non-aggression understanding between Iran and the United States, which would implicitly apply to their allies in the region. And it would basically describe the direction of travel in terms of how both sides want to resolve the nuclear issue without getting too much into the technical details, and would allow both sides 60 days renewable to negotiate the details of a comprehensive nuclear deal.
13: 60 days renewable. So this could just go on and on and on, maybe for the better if it means no war?
17: Correct. I think this is the best off-ramp from a road that should not have been taken to begin with. But let's be honest, it took 2.5 years, about 10 years ago, to negotiate a nuclear deal with Iran. Now, with issues being so much more complicated, with trust being so much lower than was the case in the past. It is unrealistic and too ambitious to have a deal in a 60-day window.

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0: Today is the birthday of Melissa Etheridge. She's coming to the Bay Area in July. Today is Friday, the 29th of May, 2026. It's the 149th day of the year. 216 days remain till the end of the year. 23 days until summer begins. Sun rose this morning at 5:50. Sun sets this evening at 8:24. 14 hours and 34 minutes of daylight today. Solar transit at 107, water temperature in San Francisco Bay, 58.6 degrees Fahrenheit. The first high tide will be at 11:34 this morning at 4.36 feet, the next low tide at 4:03 p.m. at 2.79 feet, and the final high tide at Ocean Beach tonight will be at 9:58 at 6.06 feet. The moon is currently 97% visible. It's still considered a waxing gibbous moon. It will be a 100% visible full moon in 2 days on Sunday, the 31st. If today is your birthday, happy birthday to you. You share your special day with Patrick Henry, Isaac Albeniz, J.K. Chesterton, Bob Hope, Stacy Keach, Sr., Tenzing Norgay, John F. Kennedy, Yanis Xiannakis, Katie Boyle, Bill Vanderslaum, also Charles W. Pickering, Al Unser, Bob Simon, LaToya Jackson, Annette Bening, Melissa Etheridge, Laverne Cox, and Erica Garner. So much more up on KALW.org. It's the KALW Almanac. I'm Kevin Vance. 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
1: It's the Friday Morning Report. I'm Josh Landy.
2: And I'm Ray Briggs.
1: Coming up, what's so special about humans?
2: We like to think we're a higher form of intelligence, but are humans really that unique?
1: What, you think a couple of clever parrots could host this show?
2: Well, they wouldn't have to do exactly what we do to have language, thought, and culture.
1: Bacock!
3: Let's hear more about those amazing communicating animals. We sent our roving philosophical reporter, Sarah Lee Sterland, to listen to them. She files this report.
4: Some foul-mouthed parrots at a British zoo are in big trouble for swearing at guests.
5: In 2020, five African grey parrots made headlines around the world for their linguistic antics.
4: They were donated to the Lincolnshire Wildlife Park within the same week. Well, the birds had to be quarantined together. You know how parrots are. They start talking, and soon they were cussing at each other. Then they put them on display, and they cussed at the visitors, who then started swearing back at the parrots.
5: But I wonder, were the parrots really speaking or just mimicking? Isn't language what makes us special and superior to animals? Linguists have long argued that language is, quote, uniquely human. But others disagree.
6: There's a lot of sense-making.
5: Rivka Galchen is the author of a New Yorker article titled How Scientists Started to Decode Birdsong.
6: It's about the language of birds and about whether language is the right word for what they're doing.
5: Galchen writes that researchers are finding the notes that birds sing, for example, often serve specific functions. Those were two unique songs that superb fairy wren mums in Australia sing to their eggs.
6: When the eggs hatch, when they become nestlings, they use a note almost like a code that came from their mother's call while she was sitting on the nest.
5: The chicks' password notes ensure that their mum will feed them and not the cuckoo hatchlings whose mothers ditched them. But birds like superb fairy wrens can't yet be said to communicate like humans.
6: Almost no one I spoke to has this sense that we're kind of going to put it into Google Translate and find out, you know, what they're saying or what they're gossiping about.
5: That's because animal communications have evolved in the context of their specific environments.
7: It would be a mistake to think that animals necessarily talk like we do.
5: Auret Kirschenbaum, a zoologist at Cambridge University, is the author of a new book titled Why Animals Talk. He himself recently gave a public talk organized by a group called Interspecies Internet.
7: They've been through a set of evolutionary pressures. They have adaptations that suit them in the niche that they occupy. We've been through our evolutionary pressures and we have behaviors that suit the niche that we occupy.
5: Humans share similar social traits with other animals like birds, elephants, wolves, and cetaceans like whales and dolphins. The evidence suggests that our communications arose out of our need to coordinate, says Kirschenbaum.
7: What is driving complex communication is social intelligence.
5: These humpback whales are creating a bubble net to catch herring. Humpbacks are usually solitary creatures, but they come together to coordinate these hunts in Alaska. UC Santa Cruz professor Ari Friedlander leads teams that study whales' foraging behaviors.
8: It's very clear that there are certain calls that these animals use repetitively and in different types of situations. There is a dialogue back and forth of information being shared, and that it's for very functional purposes, like for foraging, you know, in a group.
5: Friedlander is one of many scientists working with the AI community to correlate behavior and sound attributes like tones and notes. It's a huge amount of information. Other animals use more than sound to communicate. For example, bees dance. And elephants secrete chemicals and use their senses of touch and sight as well. Some researchers also point out that animal communications are as much about emotional states as information. So it's likely as fruitless to try and translate their sounds into human words as it would be to try and translate a piece of orchestral music.
6: It even seems silly to say who's smarter or less smart. They're just like such radically different kinds of intelligences.
5: Again, the New Yorker's Rivka Galchen.
6: It kind of reminds me of the way that people are about children in schooling, that you both want to instill in your child this sense that you're really special, you're different from everyone else.
5: But at the same time,
6: you're not special, you shouldn't expect to be treated differently, you know.
5: For Philosophy Talk, I'm Sarah Lai Sterland.
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0: On the next Your Cause Media Roundtable, we'll discuss the Ebola outbreak in the Democratic Republic of Congo amid reports that the virus was circulating for weeks and had killed hundreds before anyone raised the alarm. Then we'll discuss new reporting from The Intercept, which found that the Trump administration bulldozed a 1,000-year-old archaeological site to make room for a second border wall. Join the next Your Call with Ethan Elkind and you.
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1: From WHYY in Philadelphia, this is Fresh Air. I'm David Bean Cooley. Today, we remember the great jazz saxophonist Sonny Rollins. He died Monday at the age of 95. He was known for his improvisation and technique, his full-bodied sound that could erupt into grunts and brays, and his love of songs. He said of improvising,
2: "When I'm actually on the stage and performing, the optimum condition is not to think. I just want the music to play itself. I don't want to have to think about it. If I have to think about what I'm doing, then the moment is already gone."
1: We'll listen to our 1994 interview with Sonny Rollins. Also, jazz historian Kevin Whitehead has an appreciation. And film critic Justin Chang tells us about the films at Cannes. First, the news.
3: Live from NPR News in Washington, I'm Windsor Johnston. President Trump says he's meeting with top advisors to make a final decision on Iran. The comments come after reports that negotiators had reached a tentative framework for a possible agreement over Iran's nuclear program. In a post on social media, Trump outlined issues including shipping through the Strait of Hormuz and the future of Tehran's enriched uranium. It's unclear whether Iran has agreed to the terms Trump described or when a final decision might be made. An investigation by ProPublica shows the White House pushed the Pentagon to provide a $620 million loan to a rare earth minerals company. Reporter Robert Federacci says the request involved a company called Vulcan Elements, which manufactures magnets used in drones and satellites.
4: What we found is the White House intervened and specifically asked that office to give this record-setting loan to a company that Donald Trump Jr.'s firm had invested in just 3 months prior.
3: ProPublica reports the request came from White House advisor Peter Navarro, a longtime ally of President Trump. Israeli military forces have pushed farther into Lebanon while launching airstrikes. NPR's Jana Raff reports from Beirut.
5: Israel launched its most intense airstrikes in weeks, despite a U.S.-brokered ceasefire. Israeli Prime Minister Benjamin Netanyahu vowed to crush Hezbollah and said Israeli forces were capturing and controlling areas in Lebanon. Lebanese health authorities said the dead included 2 children and 3 women in attacks on a village in southern Lebanon. Iran-backed Hezbollah said it targeted Israeli forces and tanks advancing in the south. Iran has insisted on an end to the war in Lebanon as part of any peace agreement with the U.S. Jane Araf, NPR News, Beirut.
3: Authorities in Romania say a Russian drone aimed at Ukraine crashed into an apartment building in the eastern part of the country overnight. Esme Nicholson reports.
6: The defense ministry in Bucharest says the drone tracked by radar crashed into the roof of an apartment building in the city of Galați near Romania's border with Ukraine. Romania's foreign ministry says the government has asked NATO for a faster delivery of anti-drone capabilities as Russia increases its aerial attacks on neighboring Ukraine. U.S. Ambassador to NATO Matthew Whitaker condemned the incident as a reckless incursion on social media, adding that we will defend every inch of NATO territory. Romanian Armed Forces Acting Commander General Georgiu Maxim clarified that this is not an attack from Russia against Romania, but that Russia is a threat to the security of the countries in the region. For NPR News, I'm Esme Nicholson in Berlin.
3: This is NPR News in Washington.
7: This is Bird Note. Molly Adams founded the Feminist Bird Club to try to make birding safer and more inclusive.
8: Birders who are Black, visibly disabled, and queer are going to face challenges while birding that cisgender, able-bodied white people do not. And our goal is to reduce these obstacles.
7: Along with co-author Sydney Golden Anderson, Molly wrote a book titled Birding for a Better World that welcomes newcomers to birding and offers ways to make events more inclusive and accessible.
8: We hope that this book encourages organizers to consider what needs they might not already be meeting and find ways to accommodate them. Throughout the book, you'll see a lot of suggestions from other birding organizations and ways that organizers can look to their own members and other groups in their community.
7: The book also debunks some myths that can scare people away from birding, Sydney says.
9: Birding does not necessarily mean bird walk. In fact, you don't have to walk at all while birding. Birding is for all people of all ages and abilities. You don't have to have fancy equipment to begin birding. And yes, you're a birder, even if you're a beginner.
7: What's more, Sydney says that birding can help improve our world.
9: Birding with mindfulness can be a profoundly healing practice that can help one redevelop a sense of interconnectivity with nature. How to just be there and coexist and do so in a way that's sustainable and gentle and careful and reciprocal.
7: Learn more about the book on our website, birdnote.org. I'm Jonies Franklin.
10: All ships are waiting in the Persian Gulf.
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10: 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And I have to think all the time for their safety and also my safety.
12: I'm Natalie Kitroev. That's Today on the Daily from the New York Times.
0: 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Partly sunny skies should be clearing over the weekend. Temperatures in the 60s, just barely into the 70s. 91.7 KALW, San Francisco Bay Area at 9:06.
1: This is Fresh Air. I'm David Bean Cooley. Tenor saxophonist Sonny Rollins died Monday. He was 95 years old. For decades, he had been hailed as the greatest living jazz musician. Today, we're going to listen to Terry's 1994 interview with Sonny Rollins. But first, we have this appreciation from jazz historian Kevin Whitehead. He says no figure in jazz was more universally revered.

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0: Welcome. I'm Ethan Elkind, and this is Your Call's Media Roundtable. Later on in our show, we'll hear about new reporting from The Intercept, which found that the Trump administration bulldozed a 1,000-year-old archaeological site to make room for a second border wall in Arizona. But first, we turn to the ongoing Ebola outbreak in the Democratic Republic of Congo. According to the World Health Organization, the outbreak has already sickened over 1,000 people and killed over 200. Shortly after the outbreak was discovered, the World Health Organization, WHO, declared it a global health emergency. But by then, according to reporting from the New York Times, the virus had already been circulating for weeks. Now, this comes just a few months after the U.S. withdrew from the World Health Organization and a year after shutting down USAID, as public health experts both around the world and on the ground say, according to the New York Times, that efforts to contain Ebola may have been hindered by the complete lack of U.S. government involvement. So what does the future hold for this outbreak, and how is the lack of U.S. involvement accelerating this crisis? Joining us to discuss is Apoorva Mandavilli, reporter for the New York Times, focusing on science and global health. She shared in the paper's 2021 Pulitzer Prize for Public Service for coverage of the pandemic, and was also a member of the team that was a finalist for the 2021 Pulitzer Prize for National Reporting, and she's a 2019 winner of the Victor Cohn Prize for Excellence in Medical Science Reporting. So Apoorva, welcome to Your Call's Media Roundtable.
1: Thanks for having me.
0: So you and your colleagues have really done a remarkable job covering this outbreak. And one of the most shocking parts of your reporting has been how Ebola was able to spread for weeks before it was declared a global health emergency. Can you talk about how the virus was able to spread without detection for so many weeks before being recognized by international health agencies?
1: Yeah, I mean, by the time we heard about this outbreak, there were already so many cases, as you pointed out. And now the genetic analysis are suggesting that it may have been spreading for 8 weeks before we found out about it. And that just would not have happened normally. You know, usually when you hear about an Ebola outbreak, there are a few cases tops, and then there are containment efforts. And, you know, most of the time it's then quickly contained. This time, it seems like it was going on for just really couple of months. And part of that, I think, is at least because of the lack of U.S. leadership. So we did not have the surveillance on the ground that we would normally have had in a situation like this. Even if we didn't have surveillance specifically in the province where Ebola is spreading, because that's a very unstable region, lots of political violence and so on, there would have been people close enough who would have heard about mysterious deaths. You know, hemorrhagic fever can be quite distinctive, and there would have been some information about, you know, unexpected cases and deaths.
0: So we're really starting to see now the effects of these cutbacks from last year, the effects of U.S. withdrawal and gutting of these foreign aid programs, these public health programs. But I want to narrow in here on something you just mentioned, which is about the geographical circumstances of this outbreak. Can you talk about where it's located and why that region is so challenging for trying to contain and treat this virus?
1: Yeah, I mean, Ebola is really difficult to contain even in the best of circumstances because it spreads through contact with bodily fluids. And there are some customs in, you know, that part of the world that make it challenging with things like burial practices. But in this case, you're talking about a province that is really riddled with a lot of violence. And it's very difficult to get resources into the area. But at the same time, there's also a lot of mobility. There's a mining area. And so there are a lot of people who come in and out of the area for work. It's in the eastern part of the DRC, quite close to the border with Rwanda, quite close to South Sudan. And if you go far enough south, also close to Burundi and Uganda, where the cases have already been seen now. And so it's just a very challenging area geographically. And the violence makes it extremely difficult to establish healthcare systems. There have already been attacks on multiple healthcare facilities. And so it just is a, you can think of all of the things that would make it difficult to fight an outbreak. And those are sort of all happening right now in that area.
0: And Apoorva, let's talk about the science of Ebola here. For those not familiar, can you describe, first of all, what happens when someone gets Ebola and shows symptoms? And what is the strain of the virus that we're currently dealing with in terms of this outbreak?
1: So this is actually a different species of Ebola. It's not even just a strain, which is only slightly genetically different than another virus, say, but this is a whole other species of Ebola virus than the one that we are most familiar with. That one is called Zaire. This one, Bundibugyo, has only been seen a couple of times before. So it's not a very, it's not one that we're really familiar with. And so there are very few resources available. There's no vaccine for it. There's no treatment for it, which we have developed for the Zaire species. And the other thing that makes this very complicated is that because it's not as well-known a virus, it apparently also seems to really mimic the symptoms of other things like malaria. So all Ebola sort of develops very non-specific symptoms, you know, fever, body aches, gastrointestinal symptoms that can look like just about anything that you can think of. And so people don't realize that what they have is Ebola until quite late in the game. And in that part of the world, people may also go to see traditional healers at first, thinking they what they have isn't that serious. By the time they actually come to, you know, a place where they have to get real medical care, it may be very late for them. And so that at that point, the virus is really starting to ravage your internal systems. It's starting to ravage your organs. It starts to break down the blood vessels in the body. And that's when you start to see the sort of classic hemorrhaging that we all associate, the horrific symptoms of Ebola, which don't always happen, by the way, but they can happen in the late stage of the disease.
0: And Apoorva, what are the treatments available for Ebola?
1: Well, that's the issue here. That's really quite difficult because the other species of Ebola is the one that we know so well, Zaire. There are treatments for it. There is a vaccine for it. In this case, we don't really have much. And so the World Health Organization has been working with companies to sort of fast track what is available. There are some experimental things that are available. One antiviral, remdesivir, that you may remember from COVID, may be tried. There is a monoclonal antibody, actually a couple of them, that companies have developed that may be useful. And there are a couple of vaccine candidates that they're now going to test to see if they're helpful. But again, these are all experimental. None of them have been proven yet to be really helpful. And even the vaccine that's the most promising, it'll probably take a good 7 to 9 months for it to be really available.
0: Well, and the head of Africa's Center for Disease Control and Prevention, Jean Kaseya, said he was in, quote, panic mode over the outbreak. He says, quote, people are dying. I don't have medicines. I don't have vaccines. And Congo's health minister has told journalists on Sunday to urge, with a mortality rate up to 50%, he's urging the sick to seek treatment. So how catastrophic right now is this situation? How bad do public health officials anticipate that this outbreak will become?
1: Yeah, I mean, I can tell you that every single person I talk to about this is incredibly worried. I mean, the fact that we didn't know about this for weeks means that there are a lot of people out there who are probably carriers, who are probably going to get sick and then spread it to lots of other people. And we are just so, so behind. You know, the largest Ebola outbreak ever led to up to 11,000 deaths. And it's looking like this one may get there.

0: questions for Apoorva about Ebola, about what's going on the ground, how worried we should be, not only for people in that part of the world, but globally. The number to call to join the conversation is 866-798-TALK. That's 866-798-8255. Or also, you can email any questions, concerns, comments you have to yourcall@kalw.org. Apoorva, what would be the best case scenario here? And, you know, by contrast, what would be the worst case scenario for this outbreak?
1: Well, the best case scenario is that the money that is now starting to come in, both from the U.S. government and from other donors, is very quickly put to use in the best way to train healthcare workers, to set up clinics where people can be, you know, triaged and treated for Ebola, that people with Ebola are separated from other patients and that they get the kind of care that they need, and that contact tracing goes well and they're able to figure out who has the disease, that the community is educated to, you know, have safe burial practices, to avoid people with the patient until they're out of danger. And that we get, you know, this, that we are able to snuff out this outbreak before it gets to be too horrific. That's the best case scenario. The worst case scenario is that this goes on for years, as some previous Ebola outbreaks have, that it becomes very difficult to contain, that even if we get a vast majority of cases, that they're just enough to keep it going for a very long time, and that it spreads to a lot of the neighboring countries. We saw in 2014 that the Ebola outbreak then was really all over West Africa. But I do want to emphasize here something you just mentioned when you were talking about what people might be worried about. Even in that outbreak, we did not really see it spread much beyond West Africa. And I don't think that people in the US or in other countries really need to be worried that this is going to be a pandemic. I mean, Ebola is not airborne. It doesn't really spread in the absence of symptoms. And those two things make it very unlikely that this is going to be a COVID-type situation. This is really tragic and horrible for the region that it's in, and probably for some of the neighboring countries, but we don't really expect it to be a huge problem globally.
0: Well, that's important information to emphasize, so I'm glad that you clarified that. Can you also talk about, again, more about the U.S. response here? You did mention that it's pretty clear that the U.S. withdrawal from the World Health Organization, the Trump administration shutting down USAID, has had really significant impacts in allowing this outbreak to spread here. Can you talk a little bit more about just how unusual the U.S. response has been to this outbreak compared to other similar public health emergencies? What might have happened in a different era when we had these institutions intact and support for the U.S. for these institutions? And what concerns are you hearing now from experts about any ongoing lack of involvement by the U.S.?
1: So let me start by saying what they are doing right. They have released a lot of money, and that is supposedly going to these countries where the outbreak is. So that is happening. And U.S. officials are now talking to the WHO. They will do that in a situation like this where it's a clear emergency. But it's unclear how much that's going to help and how quickly, given that the infrastructure that was there before is all gone. So what USAID did very well was support, you know, with logistics. And as I was mentioning, there is no treatment and no vaccine for this. And so logistics become that much more important in an outbreak like this. And what USAID did was, you know, helped with things like paying truck drivers to move resources, provided protective gear for all the healthcare workers in the area. They trained healthcare workers. They helped with contact tracing. They helped educate the community and spread, you know, word about the disease so that people could protect themselves and treat, you know, seek treatment if they needed it earlier in the process. They even paid for things like fuel. So all the practical aspects of an outbreak response are really not there anymore. And so even though if the money is coming in now, global health really relies on this really intricate network of community health organizations. And those have disappeared. When the aid dried up, those organizations, a lot of them folded. And so you don't have the people that you need in an outbreak like this that have community ties, that are all used to working together, that can quickly spring into action. And so, yes, the money is coming in, but where would that go immediately? And who is there to use that money and resources to put things into practice that we need for the outbreak response? That's, I think, where things are really lagging right now. You know, I have colleagues on the ground. My colleague Declan Walsh is in the area. And one of the things he mentioned is that when he arrived there late last week, you know, there was very little in the way of preparation. People were still not really separating Ebola patients from non-Ebola patients.

0: hands. There was very little PPE available, meaning like masks and the kind of bodysuits you would need for Ebola. And, you know, organizations were just starting to get set up. And that absolutely would not have been the case before, when we had people close to the ground, if not exactly in that area, to move in very quickly. The other thing that is happening right now is that the US is also talking about not bringing Americans back to the States if they are exposed to Ebola or if they need treatment. And that's really different than previous outbreaks.
1: Yeah. And on that point about what the US is doing to not bring U.S. citizens who are suffering from Ebola back to the United States, how unusual is that? What would normally happen? What are the risks of them not being allowed to come back to the U.S.?
0: I mean, it's truly shocking to a lot of the experts that I've talked to. They point out that we have spent hundreds of millions of taxpayer dollars building up biocontainment facilities that for exactly this purpose. We have 13 high-risk pathogen biocontainment facilities in the U.S. that can take patients who are, you know, suspected of having Ebola or who have Ebola. Instead, they're talking about setting up a facility in Kenya, a 50-bed facility, which, by the way, the Kenyan government may not be able to do now because there is a lawsuit from a civil group there objecting to this plan. But the plan was to build this 50-bed facility to quarantine Americans, to go take them there, and then, you know, maybe even treat them there. And if they get sick, transport them to some sort of facility in Europe, which they've already done with a few American citizens. So the idea that American citizens would not be able to come back to the country and benefit from the really sophisticated facilities and treatment that we have in the country, I think that's been really causing some outrage among some experts that I talk to. They talk about, you know, one person said, what does citizenship mean if you can't even be assured that you're going to be rescued out of a situation like that and brought back home? And so, yeah, it's not really clear. But I think President Trump, you know, has made his views on Ebola very clear. During the 2014 outbreak, before he was the president, he tweeted saying that people who have Ebola should not be allowed back into the country. And I think that's the policy we're seeing play out.
1: Well, you do have some pretty amazing reporting on this from your interviews with public health workers, you and your colleagues. My heart is breaking for those workers, said Megan Fotheringham, who is USAID's Deputy Director of Infectious Diseases, including during the Ebola outbreak in 2018 and 2020. She said they are not protected and they're putting their lives on the line. If you're just joining us, this is Ethan Elkind. I'm sitting in for Rose Aguilar here on Your Calls and Media Roundtable. We're talking about the Ebola outbreak in the Democratic Republic of the Congo. We're speaking with Apoorva Mundavilli, who's a reporter for the New York Times, focusing on science and global health. The phone lines are open. If you have questions, comments about Ebola, what's going on in the Congo and surrounding areas, a number to call to join the conversation is 866-798-TALK. That's 866-798-8255, or email to yourcall@kalw.org. And we have John in Berkeley dialing in. John, welcome to Your Calls Media Roundtable.
2: Thank you, and hello, everyone.
1: Hello to you. Thank you for dialing in. What's your question or comment here?
2: My first question to Dr. Villy is, if someone was infected but not yet symptomatic, but they will become symptomatic, and they get on an airplane to Frankfurt or New York or Chicago or San Francisco, and they become symptomatic later, it seems to me it'd be possible for them to create a new outbreak here. That's my first question. Is that true? Secondly, the people that canceled USAID, the Trump, Musk, Doge, the cancellation of USAID, the blood is on their hands.
1: Yes. Well, John, I think
2: that had not happened. This would not have happened. And that's my comment. Whether or not
1: John, thank you, first of all, for the question. I'm sure others are wondering the same thing. And I'm sure that your feeling of anger about what happened with those cutbacks and how it's leading to this death and illness and tragedy, I'm sure, is shared by many as well. Apoorva, your thoughts in response to John's question and his comment.
0: Yeah, let me reiterate again, Ebola is not airborne. So if somebody with Ebola, even if they have symptoms, let's talk about a person who actually has symptoms now. Even in that case, if they get on an airplane, they're not going to infect everybody on the plane like somebody with COVID might have. First of all, airplanes have very good ventilation systems. The risk is more when you know during takeoff and things like that. But when a virus is not airborne, in this case, Ebola, you really can only spread it by contact with bodily fluids. So unless that person is actively shedding virus in bodily fluids and you are touching them, it's unlikely that you're going to get infected, which is why, you know, we've never really seen an Ebola outbreak go beyond the regions in which it starts. The other thing with Ebola is that you don't really spread it in the absence of symptoms because of that whole bodily fluid thing. And so if somebody's just has been exposed and isn't even sick and is on an airplane, that is really not of much risk to anybody. And so I think we can really feel pretty comfortable and confident in knowing that this is not going to be a pandemic. That's really not why people are worried. People are worried mainly for the citizens, the residents of the DRC and some of the neighboring countries.
1: Yes. Well, we have an email in from Danny in Berkeley. It echoes a bit of what John was saying. Will there be any accountability for those in power who gutted USAID and have unleashed this death upon so many in Africa? Your thoughts, Apoorva?
0: That depends, I think, on Congress and how much Congress is willing to act in this situation. You know, even last year when there was an Ebola outbreak, Elon Musk was saying that, you know, we haven't canceled any Ebola-related activities. We canceled them by mistake, really, for a very brief time. But we brought it back. And I reported on this at the time. But even as he was saying that, USAID was canceling contracts that were really required for the Ebola outbreak at the time. So there was definitely the rhetoric didn't always match the reality of what was happening behind the scenes. And, you know, you mentioned the quote from Megan Fotheringham, who led the USAID response to Ebola outbreak in 2018 in the same region. And, you know, people like that really know what would have happened in a regular situation and what is not happening now. And so much depends on lawmakers hearing those kinds of perspectives and really understanding what we've lost here in this kind of outbreak situation and being able to take action against that.
1: And if the political will comes back to reinstate some of these programs, get this infrastructure, this public health infrastructure stood up again around the world, how quickly could we sort of repair the damage that's been done here? How quickly can you get these people back on the ground, these institutions repaired and revitalized, and these monitoring systems back in place?
0: It would take time. You know, the biggest thing that we've lost here is not just the funding. It's really the human resources. It's all the people who know what to do in a situation like this. It's all of the relationships on the ground and among health organizations like the WHO and the CDC. We've lost thousands and thousands of people, not just from the CDC and from the WHO, which also lost funding, but from all the small, you know, organizations that really do this work on the ground. And that is really hard to replace overnight. A lot of those people have found other jobs or have, you know, left the profession entirely. And it would be really difficult to get that expertise back overnight or even in a, you know, few years. But it could eventually, I think, be built back up, but there's no doubt that it would take time.
1: And what does this outbreak say about our risks in terms of public health in other parts of the world or from other viruses, potential new pandemics? I mean, how maybe those of us who are fortunate to be in the United States, not in that part of the world that's suffering from or at risk from this Ebola outbreak, maybe we don't have to worry about this particular one. But what about future outbreaks? What kind of state are we in now with public health?
0: I think we've learned this both from Ebola and from the hantavirus outbreak that we saw earlier in May, is that both times U.S. officials found out about it very late in the game. Much later than the WHO. And they were also not as involved in the early stages of the investigation or the outbreak response. And both of those things tell us that we are no longer the global leader in the situation. Now, the State Department, I want to be fair and say they are putting in a lot of money, and the U.S. is still a major funder of a lot of these responses. They are still putting in more money than most other countries and organizations are able to. We're still a huge powerhouse just because of how wealthy we are, but we are not responding in the same way that we have in previous outbreaks, in the sense that we're not even in the room when the conversations begin, let alone leading the conversations. That's what would have happened before.
1: So it's very alarming in terms of what this might mean for public health in general. Of course, we're seeing our own public health challenges here in the United States, thanks to Robert Kennedy. That's a separate topic. I just wanted to ask you, Apoorva, as you're reporting on this situation, which is so fluid, and as you mentioned earlier, in a very geographically difficult part of the world, given the political instability and the violence, et cetera. How are you able to report on this situation given the remoteness of where this is all happening?
0: Well, you know, I'm part of a huge newsroom, so I'm hardly doing this on my own. I tend to cover more of the public health response, the CDC response, you know, the science of it. But I have colleagues on the ground who are really there. You know, I mentioned my colleague Declan Walsh, who's on the ground. I have, you know, other colleagues from other parts of Africa who are really pitching in. We have videographers who are going there to really document what's happening. So this is, a wide newsroom operation. This isn't just me. It takes that kind of, you know, those kinds of resources to cover an outbreak like this because it has so many aspects to it. There's politics involved, there's public health and science, but there's also, you know, as I mentioned, the violence. Like there's a lot of context there that is really that only my colleagues who really deeply understand what happens in Africa and how it happens can put into context for our readers. And so it's a team effort.
1: Do you feel like we have enough resources sort of journalistically, enough transparency on what's going on? I mean, I would think not only with the remoteness, the political instability, but also the fact that it's, you know, reporters are limited in terms of how close they could even get into contact with facilities that where the virus is rampaging. How are we doing in terms of the resources and the transparency and the effort to understand what's happening on the ground?
0: You know, with transparency, we struggle in the same way that we do with a lot of other issues with this administration. It's very difficult to sometimes get straight answers to questions about, where exactly the money is going or how. They have definitely held more news briefings than they have last year, for example. We heard almost nothing about the bird flu outbreak last year. But this year with hantavirus and now with Ebola, the CDC is holding briefings. The State Department is holding briefings. So there is some transparency in that way, but it's still very unclear exactly what's going on at a more sort of micro detail, and a lot of questions go unanswered. In terms of on the ground, as you pointed out, it's very difficult to get there. And, you know, there's also the airports in Goma, for example, which is very close to Rwanda. That's been closed because of violence for quite a while now. And if reporters do manage to get there, it's always the question of, will they be able to get back out? And how easy will it be for them to extricate themselves when they need to, especially because this is a dangerous disease. And it's also, you know, really difficult to report on something when there is active violence in an area. So I'm quite concerned for journalists who, you know, are there risking their own lives to tell the story.
1: And do you have any sense from this administration that they're worried at the very least just about the politics of how this might look? I mean, any sense that they're actually concerned about this and might be taking steps to undo some of the damage they've done?
0: I will say that they have been talking a lot about the money that they are spending and how much money they have released and how quickly. I think they're very aware that they do need to be, supporting the response and do need to be seen as supporting the response. So they have very, you know, been very open about that. But at the same time, you know, you have Secretary of State Marco Rubio very plainly saying that we will not and cannot let anybody with Ebola back into the country. So they're also quite unapologetic about the policies that they're putting into place in terms of the way that they are handling the outbreak, you know, not letting Americans back into the country if they've been exposed, for example. So it's the usual sort of balance of we'll give you information as much as possible. But, you know, this is our policy and that's it.
1: Well, Apoorva Mandavilli, reporter for the New York Times, focusing on science and global health. Thank you for you and your colleagues for the work you're doing to tell the world about what's happening with Ebola. And thank you for coming on Your Calls Media Roundtable. Greatly appreciate it.
0: It's my pleasure. Thanks for having me.
1: Coming up next, we're going to talk about how the Trump administration bulldozed a rare archaeological site in the Sonoran Desert in order to build the second border wall with Mexico. That's coming up next here on Your Calls Media Roundtable. I'm Ethan Elkind, sitting in for Rose Aguilar, and we'll be back after this short break.
3: Hi, my name is Greer McVeigh. I discovered KALW when I saw an ad for the Audio Academy. And I thought, oh, that sounds like an interesting thing to do. I learned so much through that experience, but not just about the technical aspects of radio or getting a story on air, but really about the art of storytelling and what it really brings out of the people that you're interviewing or engaging with in the community. And when I listen to the stories on KALW, I am really heartened by the experiences that people have had that have been sometimes really heart-wrenching or just very emotional. But we tap into that humanity and show how we're all connected to one another. It's just the greatest place to hear stories about other people, our neighbors.
1: Welcome back. For those of you joining us just now, I'm Ethan Elkind sitting in for Rose Aguilar, and this is Your Calls Media Roundtable. 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You can find out more information at kalw.org. 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Now, on April 23rd, a rare archaeological site in the Sonoran Desert called the Las Playas Intaglio was bulldozed by a Department of Homeland Security contractor involved in building the latest sections of Donald Trump's border wall, according to reporting from The Intercept. The Intaglio sits in a remote corner of Arizona's Cabeza Prieta National Wildlife Refuge. It's roughly 280 by 50 foot etching in the desert sand. For anyone who is not familiar with intaglios, now the DHS contractor cut a roughly 60 foot swath across the middle of the intaglio, doing, quote, irreparable damage to the 1,000 year old artifact. Now, this area is not only home to this archaeological site, but also to land sacred to the Thana Othum Nation, which previously fought to prevent border wall construction on their reservation during Trump's first term, as well as to protect both the intaglio and a nearby burial site considered to be a part of their ancestral lands. All of this comes as the Trump administration, which has allocated more than $11 billion for new barriers and surveillance technology, was as part of the congressional tax bill that passed last year. It is rapidly erecting 3 miles of wall a week through construction that is not abiding by environmental laws or protections. And this move has caused widespread alarm among activists, national park staff, and tribal nations. So what does the future of this project hold? Is there any way to stop the Trump administration from demolishing any more historic or sacred sites? Joining us to discuss is Adam Fetterman, reporting fellow with Type Investigations, who writes about environmental policy, public lands, and corporate and police spying on environmental activists. He's a recipient of a 2020 Fetisov Award for his environmental reporting and has written for Politico magazine, The Washington Post, Wired, Slate, The Nation, and other publications. And I should mention his first book, Fasting and Feasting, The Life of Visionary Food Writer Patience Gray, was a New York Times notable book of 2017 and a finalist for the LA Times Book Prize in Biography. Adam, welcome to Your Calls Media Roundtable.
4: Thanks so much for having me on, Ethan. It's great to be here.
1: Wonderful to have you join us on such a disturbing, tragic story here. Now, according to your report in The Intercept, as I mentioned, on April 23rd, this intaglio was bulldozed. There was an archaeologist who had been studying the site for more than two decades, Rick Martinek, who said, quote, "I liken it to destroying the Nazca lines, something that culturally we should have been relishing and promoting, not destroying." So, Adam, can you talk about what the intaglio is and why it was able to be destroyed when it was supposed to be protected?
4: Yeah, so this is a place that I have been to and that I've written about before, covering some of the environmental issues related to border wall construction that, of course, have been ongoing and also predate the Trump administration's efforts to construct these massive walls along the border. And I mean, I started hearing some rumors about what had happened out there. And I too was shocked, in part because this was a archaeological site that had been clearly marked during the first Trump administration through consultation with the wildlife refuge. I mean, it's important to point out that this is an archaeological site within Cabeza Prieta National Wildlife Refuge. So it is closely sort of monitored by the refuge and also by the Tohono O'odham Nation, which considers it part of its sacred ancestral lands. So Rick and his wife Sandy, the archaeologists who have studied the intaglio, had worked with DHS and the refuge to make sure that contractors did not destroy this artifact when they were building the wall during the first Trump administration. And in fact, they had erected large boulders along the sort of southern end of the intaglio, which would have been the sort of the head of this fish, which is how it's often described. But in April, apparently a contractor without any advance notice to either DHS or the nation or the refuge went out there and bladed this 60-foot swath, you know, through the intaglio, apparently unaware that it was there and that it was something that needed to be protected. So now we're in a situation in which there appears to be very little that can be done to repair or restore this site, and border wall construction, of course, continues.
1: Can you describe the importance of this intaglio? What do we know about it? Can you just even describe what it looks like and what it means for the tribe in that area?
4: Sure. We don't know a great deal about the intaglio itself. It's part of a broader area, which you referred to in the intro, Las Playas, which was known for its riparian ecosystem. So there was water in this part of the Sonoran Desert, which made it a place that people were drawn to. So there was a lot of trade, and Rick and Sandy in their work have uncovered all kinds of shells and other artifacts that suggest it was part of a kind of a trading route that probably ended in the Sea of Cortez. We don't really know exactly what the cultural sort of use of the intaglio was, but it clearly had some sort of ritual significance. And it is actually quite difficult to sort of discern what it looks like from the ground. You can see sort of the outline, and if you're paying attention, make sense of what it is. But it is easier to see from aerial or satellite images, which we have a wealth of now. And it's quite striking to see some of the satellite images that have been produced since this incident happened, because you can really see just how much damage was done.
1: We're speaking with Adam Fetterman, reporting fellow with Type Investigations, about the Trump administration's destruction of a 1,000-year-old archaeological site in Arizona in order to construct this second border wall. I'm Ethan Elkind, sitting in for Rose Aguilar here on Your Calls Media Roundtable. And I want to open up the phone lines to our listeners. Curious if any listeners have visited an intaglio site, or perhaps this one, or have questions about what's going on with this border wall construction and the need for sovereign native tribes to have more input, more say, more ability to protect their sacred sites. The number to call to join the conversation, 866-798-TALK. That's 866-798-8255, or email any question or comment you might have to yourcall@kalw.org. Adam, as I mentioned, they're building about 3 miles of wall per week. And I don't feel like this story is getting as much attention as it did in the first Trump administration, mainly because I feel like the Trump administration was not able to successfully build the wall, and that generated a lot of stories. But now we've got congressional authorization from that tax bill, like I mentioned last year, that is funding all this. Can you talk about the scale of the project and how it is that the Trump administration has been able to effectively disregard environmental laws and other protections in constructing this second border wall?
4: Yeah, I mean, it is really quite shocking, in part because the wall that they're building now is in addition to the 30-foot steel wall that was constructed across much of the border during Trump's first term. So in fact, the road that was cut through this archaeological site is 15 to 20 feet, you know, north of the existing steel wall, which is a massive structure. And it's, you know, they're dubbing it the so-called smart wall, which has all of this sophisticated surveillance technology that goes with it and lights. And also another, I think, 20-foot wide road adjacent to this new wall that will be kept free of vegetation. So the impacts on the desert ecosystem are hard to quantify. And I think to your point about why the issue has gotten a little bit less attention this go around. I mean, I think it's probably because there are so many other sort of fires to tend to. And you know, there was a tremendous amount of outrage over border wall construction during Trump's first term, and it did get a fair bit of attention. I think that is beginning to shift both with this incident and efforts to build a wall through portions of Big Bend National Park in West Texas that are starting to really raise eyebrows. But the bigger question that you're alluding to is the fact that the government has the authority through legislation that was passed after the attacks of September 11th to basically waive all laws, environmental, cultural, historical preservation laws along the border. So these are you know, bedrock environmental laws like the Endangered Species Act, the National Environmental Policy Act, and historic and preservation laws that would you know, in other places require some sort of process before just beginning construction. That's the whole sort of rationale behind NEPA and these other pieces of legislation. So, you know, in the past, these waivers have been used sparingly, and you know, Trump sort of in characteristic fashion has taken it to, you know, its maximalist sort of endpoint, and essentially, as I understand it, waived you know, every law on the books, which means that A, there's very little oversight on the ground, and B, that there's essentially no accountability when something like this happens.
1: Now, what is the accountability that might be possible to address this situation? What groups might be pushing back against this destruction, and specifically among the Native American tribes, what rights do they have that they are seeking to enforce now?
4: Well, it's difficult. I mean, the nation, the Tohono O'odham Nation, has been in consultation with the Department of Homeland Security before this happened, and the Fish and Wildlife Service, which manages the refuge, had been consulting with the Department of Homeland Security to try to ensure that the site was protected. I think the one of the only tools in this sort of extra legal environment is public awareness and public pressure, which we're seeing have some limited impact in the Big Bend National Park area that I mentioned in West Texas. But you know, I think the leverage that the nation has is essentially through political channels, through applying pressure to DHS, and you know, making sure that they have boots on the ground in these places. I mean, these are in most cases public lands. And should be accessible to, you know, watchdogs or other folks who are interested in kind of keeping tabs on what's happening out there. But it's extremely difficult. These are remote, hard to reach places in many cases. And without the sort of legal infrastructure in place, it is not, it's much harder, for example, to sue, an agency for violating a law when that law has been waived. So it's a very difficult place to be in.
1: Again, we're speaking with Adam Fetterman, reporting fellow with Type Investigations and author of the book Fasting and Feasting: The Life of Visionary Food Writer Patience Gray, which was a New York Times Notable Book of 2017 and a finalist for the LA Times Book Prize in Biography. And we're talking about his reporting on the destruction of a 1,000-year-old archaeological site in Arizona to build the second border wall here in the second Trump administration. The phone lines are open if you have questions or comments about this border wall, about what should be done to protect these sites. The number to call to join the conversation, 866-798-TALK. That's 866-798-8255. Or email your questions or comments to yourcall@kalw.org. We have an email from Alex in San Francisco who writes, "With immigration effectively down to zero, why do the Trump people even want a wall anymore?" Adam, your thoughts?
4: I mean, I understand the temptation to want to explain these things rationally, right? Like we need a wall because there are immigrants flooding over the border. But the fact is that it has nothing to do with the reality on the ground. I mean, and we're seeing that with the effort to build the wall in Big Bend. I was just Before we started the segment, I was reading a story from the Big Bend Sentinel by the reporter there who's been covering this. And there's been some research done by a former park superintendent in Big Bend who found that there were something like 0.02, border crossings in that stretch of land, which is essentially, none. Yet that's not stopping the administration from, installing this surveillance infrastructure. So it's part of the political project. It always has been for Donald Trump. It's central to his identity, and I think pumping both billions of dollars into construction, regardless of whether it actually solves a political problem, is kind of irrelevant at this point. And as I mentioned before, this is a second wall in many of these places, which are already not necessarily places where there's high traffic in terms of border crossing. So it's that much more tragic when we consider the, in many cases, irreparable environmental harm that's being done.
1: How likely is it that this could happen again to other sites? I mean, how many sites are we aware of that might be in the path of the border wall?
4: I would say it's highly likely. I'm no expert on, the archaeological sites that may be at jeopardy, in places like Texas. However, there are there are numerous sites in these areas, both etchings and wall paintings, and even just places that have been important gathering sites for indigenous peoples. We burial sites, as you mentioned in the intro, which have been destroyed or impacted during the earlier wave of wall construction. And in fact, we don't, because there is so little oversight, as I already said. I mean, you're supposed to have cultural and archaeological monitors on the ground to make sure that this kind of thing doesn't happen, and that's just not guaranteed anymore. So I would venture to guess that assuming border wall construction efforts continue in places like Big Bend and also in California, Arizona, New Mexico, it's almost guaranteed that archaeological sites will be damaged or destroyed.
1: And Adam, Arizona is a swing state. Do people there care about this? Is this making more waves in Arizona specifically? Is there potential for a sort of political fallout, or does it feel like the majority of voters don't really care that much about sites like this, other than the tribes and maybe people who care about history and Native American sovereignty and rights and sacred sites?
4: I think there tends to be a lot of support for border wall construction, particularly among the MAGA faithful, regardless of its utility or its impacts. However, I think this kind of thing is shocking to really anyone with a conscience. And the destruction of the intaglio circulated widely. I mean, it was covered by the Washington Post. It was on local television in Arizona. Archaeological organizations wrote about it. So I think the case, and I know I keep referring to it, but what's happening in Big Bend is even more illustrative, because there's almost no support from what I can gather in that area for a border wall. I mean, among local residents who live in these tiny towns near this area, a group of former park superintendents recently wrote a letter to the DHS secretary imploring him not to do this. So I think there is a fair bit of opposition. It's just that maybe it's difficult to get the word out and get people who are not, living in or near the border to care about what's happening there.
1: And Adam, are there any possibilities of repairing this site, or is this just irreparable damage?
4: That's a question I honestly don't have an answer to. I mean, my gut tells me that you really can't repair something of that nature that's been destroyed in this way. I would say if it was a smaller, sort of impact, perhaps. But if you look at the satellite image, I mean, it's just this massive swath of land that's been bladed by a bulldozer. It's hard for me to imagine how one would even begin to restore it or sort of recreate the image that had been etched into the soil. So I don't, and in fact, you know, I had been communicating with DHS, and I was trying to figure out what kind of internal investigation or whether the contractor would be held in any way accountable. And there's essentially, you know, no sense of urgency from the agency, and I really don't expect them to return to this issue unless they're pressured to do so.
1: We have a question in from Brenda in San Francisco, who writes, what damage might happen to ecosystems and species in that area? I know we've talked about the archaeological damage here, but what about on the ecosystem side?
4: Yeah, I mean, this is what got me interested in the subject to begin with. And in 2022, that I did a story for Sierra Magazine precisely on this question. And I was focusing in part on Department of Homeland Security and CBP's use of wilderness lands to try to track and apprehend immigrants coming over the border. And, you know, because they essentially have carte blanche in this area, they were you know, driving all over the place and slicing roads through what had once been protected lands. In addition to that, of course, we now have the 30-foot steel wall, and it's become increasingly difficult for animals to move back and forth. The installation of these massive floodlights from people I've spoken to, you know, will cause extensive damage to species in that area. The pumping of water. I mean, these contractors are sucking water up out of an arid region to mix concrete to build the wall. There's a spring in nearby Organ Pipe Cactus National Monument that's at risk. I mean, the list just goes on and on. I mean, I've referred to it as ecocide, what's happening along the U.S.-Mexico border.
1: And now destruction of Native American sites as well. We have an email comment from a listener, David, who writes, my hope is that when the felon is no longer in power, we can demolish every single building owned by him and his family, as well as the Arch Ballroom, and turn the golf courses into landfill garbage sites. I think many listeners would agree with you on that one, David. Adam, we're almost out of time. I have to ask you, what else are you planning to report on? Are you following this ongoing story? Can we expect more from you on this subject?
4: Yeah, for sure. I mean, I have submitted a FOIA request for correspondence between the Wildlife Refuge and DHS about how this happened. And I do think there's a level of accountability that, you know, needs to be pursued.
1: Well, we really appreciate you staying on the story, reporting on what's happening with this second border wall construction. Adam Fetterman, reporting fellow with Type Investigations, recipient of a 2020 Fetisov Award for environmental reporting. Really appreciate you coming on Your Calls Media Roundtable, and we look forward to whatever you have coming out next on this ongoing tragedy at our southern border.
4: Thanks so much, Ethan. Always a pleasure.
1: And that is our show. 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Nina Kissinger helped to produce today's show. Kevin Vance is our studio engineer. Thanks so much for joining us. I'm Ethan Elkind, sitting in for Rose Aguilar, and it's Your Call.
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9: Welcome to Left, Right, and Center, everyone. In Texas, Republicans are pinning their hopes on a candidate who was impeached for abusing his office. In Maine, Democrats are pinning theirs on a guy who's had to explain a tattoo that looks like a Nazi symbol. Welcome to the 2026 installment of the race to control the U.S. Senate. The GOP is now all in on Ken Paxton in Texas after he defeated incumbent John Cornyn. Do his vulnerabilities open the door for Democrats to pull off a stunner? And what does it say about the Democrats and their perceived moral high ground if they're backing their candidate in Maine, Graham Plattner? Later, the Pope decided to use his platform to warn about the dangers of AI. It's a big topic here in the U.S., but neither the Trump White House nor Congress seem eager to do much. And a listener, incensed over taxpayer dollars being used for Trump's anti-weaponization fund, asks what he should do with his anger. All of that is coming up next on Left, Right, and Center.
10: BBC News with Sue Montgomery. A Canadian man has pleaded guilty to abetting in the deaths of 14 people in Ontario by selling them the chemicals they used to take their own lives. Kenneth Law's plea was part of a deal with prosecutors who withdrew the more serious charges of murder. Here's Barry Caffrey.
11: He sent lethal quantities of a substance online to around 1,200 people around the world. This was a substance that was marketed and sold online and in chat groups. And of course, his capture followed a very complex investigation by at least 11 law enforcement agencies. It involved investigators from around a dozen countries around the world, including here in the UK, the United States, and Italy.
10: President Trump says he's making what he called a final decision on whether to strike a deal with Iran. He insisted that Iran must open the Strait of Hormuz for shipping. Sarah Smith has the details.
12: In his latest social media post, President Trump repeated his long-standing demand that Iran must never have a nuclear weapon and that its stocks of enriched uranium must be handed over and destroyed. He also said the Strait of Hormuz must be safely reopened to international shipping and did not say whether Iran had agreed to these provisions. The president also stated that the US naval blockade in the strait will now be lifted, and that ships that have been trapped there for weeks can start the process of, in his words, heading home. We do not know if he means the blockade will be lifted even if there is not an agreement signed with Iran today. Iranian state media has quoted sources saying that President Trump's comments are a mixture of truth and falsehood and an attempt to portray a fabricated victory.
10: Rescuers in Laos say they have brought out one of seven men trapped inside a semi-submerged cave for more than a week. They'd been looking for gold. Jonathan Head reports from Bangkok.
13: It was already after nightfall when the rescuers posted a photograph showing them helping one of the trapped men, wearing a helmet and covered in mud, out of the cave. It had taken them about 40 minutes to bring him to safety. They're now planning how to rescue the remaining four men who they found on Wednesday huddled on a rock ledge. The divers have been bringing them food and water to help them regain their strength, but say they are concerned about their state of health. More people with cave diving experience have arrived in Laos from other countries to help. Huge pumps have also been brought in to lower the water level in the caves.
10: Jonathan Head. President Putin has cast doubt on whether the drone that hit a Romanian apartment building close to the Ukrainian border was a Russian device. He said it was probably a Ukrainian drone that went off course because of electronic jamming. NATO insists it was a Russian drone that injured two people. World News from the BBC. The Israeli Prime Minister Benjamin Netanyahu says IDF forces have crossed the Litani River, which had previously been the northern boundary of their offensive in Lebanon. He'd earlier announced an expansion of ground operations against the Iran-backed Hezbollah group. The former head of the Chinese temple, known as the birthplace of Kung Fu, has been sentenced to 24 years in jail following his conviction for crimes including embezzlement and taking bribes. She Yongshin, the one-time abbot of the Shaolin temple, was disrobed, then arrested last year. Nicknamed the CEO monk, colleagues claimed he owned a fleet of luxury cars and had fathered children with numerous women. The next Call of Duty game has been announced, featuring a controversial storyline involving a full-scale North Korean invasion of South Korea. Critics have voiced sensitivity concerns about the game setting in an unresolved conflict zone. Here's Laura Kress.
14: For a lot of people discussing this online, it really depends on how this is going to be handled. A lot of people saying, is this just going to turn what is a still unresolved war into just entertainment, or is it actually bringing something that's happening in real life to attention to people that might not be aware of it and highlighting it? Some people are very excited that it's going to be featuring Korean life, but other people just wondering about that accuracy. You know, is it reducing what is obviously a very complex history to action movie stereotypes? Is it going to trivialise that history?
10: The Portuguese football manager José Mourinho has signed a three-year deal to become the new head coach of Real Madrid. It will be his second spell in charge of the Spanish giants. However, he will not be officially unveiled until after the club's presidential election, which takes place early next month. BBC News.
15: I'm Regini Vaidyanathan, host of BBC NewsHour. On today's programme, a drone crashes into a Romanian apartment block. The EU says Russia's crossed a line. And musician and songwriter Jack White presents his first art exhibit in London.
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9: Welcome to Left, Right, and Center, everybody. I am David Green. I think it's safe to say everything is bigger in Texas, even the blowouts.
16: To the people in this room, to the people watching at home, and to the people of the great state of Texas, tonight, we just made history.
9: That is the voice of Ken Paxton declaring victory in the Republican Senate primary in Texas. He beat 23-year incumbent John Cornyn by an almost 2-to-1 margin, and he said it is all thanks to an 11th hour endorsement from President Trump.
16: When everyone in Washington told him to abandon me and abandon the people of Texas, he didn't listen. Instead, he gave his complete and total endorsement. President Trump is the leader of our party, and his endorsement is the most powerful force in politics.
9: But is President Trump's backing powerful enough for Republicans to hold on to this Senate seat in November? Republicans desperately want to keep their narrow majority in the Senate. Could Paxton make it harder than if the party, say, had stuck with a veteran incumbent like John Cornyn? As we'll talk about, the GOP, not the only party taking some risky bets like this, maybe against better judgment. Moa Lathy and Sarah Isger are both here. And Sarah, I want to start with you because Texas is your home state. And you once worked for John Cornyn, right? Early on in his political career?
17: His first Senate race was my first Senate race, 2002. And yes, this is obviously the end of an era for Texas. This was a blowout of a primary. And Democrats are hanging their hopes on Tallarico, the Democratic nominee. In terms of whether, though, he has a real shot of winning, I think there are several steps left. Because the Democrats have several problems. He has been caricatured by the right already. I think he's going to have to overcome that caricature. He's going to have to prove a near perfect turnout model, both for Democrats in the state, but also for disaffected Republicans who are not happy with the Paxton pick. And that's going to be tough to do both. We're looking for that sort of sister soldier moment from a guy who I think looks... Bo, I'd be so curious what you think about this. Oftentimes, I feel like Democrats nominate someone who they think is what Republicans want based on sort of, again, a caricature of what Republicans are. And so with Tallarico, they're like, oh, see, he's a pastor. He prays to your sky god. See? That means you don't really know a lot of Republicans. He's a 37-year-old single guy, not married, no kids, which is going to be a hard sell in Texas.
9: Wow, Sarah, okay, you brought up a lot of different things that I want to dig into. But Mo, let me turn to you first and kind of sort of ask you to address what Sarah was saying. Like, Tallarico, this moment, you've got an incumbent on the Republican side who's gone, sort of a wild card with Ken Paxton. But how are Democrats feeling with their guy, James Tallarico, and their chance now to pull off, you know, a stunner? I feel like Democrats often talk about, oh, wouldn't it be great if we could get Texas? Oh, we're getting close to maybe getting Texas, and then it doesn't happen.
18: Look, I actually think Sarah's right that too often Democrats will nominate someone that they think Republicans might be willing to vote for. I think that's a big difference in the direction the Republican Party's going in right now, which tends to not care about nominating someone that Democrats would ever vote for. But in this case, I think Tallarico probably is more likely to pull some of those disaffected Republican votes than his opponent was in the primary. There is reason for Democrats to believe that Texas can get there if they actually work it. When you look at some of the demographic shifts that are happening in the state, a lot of people leaving California, moving to Texas, bringing their politics with them. The volatility of the Latino vote, particularly along the southern border. They had abandoned Democrats in 2024. They've started to swing back since then, it looks like. And if you believe the polling in 2028, they could be back stronger than ever in this next election. So all this is to say that the ground seems to soften a little bit every cycle.
17: You also haven't mentioned that Paxton is the worst Republican candidate that I think we've seen in a generation.
18: And that's where I was going next. Just the atmospherics, just the environment is getting better for Democrats. And now you've got Paxton, who, as Sarah just said, is literally the worst statewide candidate they could pick.
9: Yeah, has been impeached, faced all sorts of legal trouble by his own party. And we should say, I mean, Tallarico really started digging in before things were even like all said and done. I mean, he's been able to kick up his feet, we should say, while Paxton and Cornyn were duking this out. But as soon as the results were clear, he was off and running, digging into the very vulnerabilities with Paxton that you both are bringing up. Here is Tallarico on MS Now.
19: He was impeached by his own party for using his public office, his position of public trust, to enrich himself and his donors at our expense. And that is exactly the problem in our politics. It's puppet politicians who serve themselves and their billionaire mega donors instead of serving us.
9: Okay, I have a question for each of you about that, listening to Tallarico. One, the first for you, Mo. Like, as you said, Democrats have to decide if they want to work it in Texas. And working it obviously means money. They've got the attack narrative here from Tallarico, but like, spending money in one place means not spending it elsewhere. I mean, would it, as you sit here today, a few days after this primary, would you be telling the party that they should go all in on Texas, or should they be in a kind of wait and see mode for a bit?
18: I think the party should be ready to jump in. Tallarico's proving that he's maybe one of the most prolific fundraisers of the cycle. I mean, the guy raised $600,000 within the first couple of hours after Paxton won.
9: But Democrats overall are facing a struggle. I mean, the Republican war chest right now is like $1 billion, like three times what Democrats have.
18: No, but my point is, Tallarico may not need a lot of national party money because he is proving to be a prolific fundraiser in this race.
9: Okay.
18: But the party should be ready because a lot of Republican money is going to flow in. The good news is that Republican money means it's not going to Susan Collins in Maine. It's not going to Michael Whatley in North Carolina. It's not going to Mike Rogers in Michigan. If it's got to go to Ken Paxton, that tells you something.
9: And Sarah, as you listen to the attacks from Tallarico and Paxton, like, you say Paxton is just a flawed candidate in many ways. What is his best argument right now to make against Tallarico as the messaging starts to come together?
17: Well, this is the exact same message that we've seen from Democrats in Maine. In many ways, these are mirror races of one another. Not vote for me, it's vote against them. And so the message from Paxton, from the Republican Party in Texas, is going to look a lot like the Democratic Party's message in Maine. You may not like this guy. He may not have been your pick in the primary or whatever else, but this is for the Senate majority, so you don't have a choice. Well, in Texas, I'll vote for anyone to win the Senate majority for Republicans, is what the message is going to be. And I have heard that from so many Democrats talking about Maine, right? Yeah, Graham Plattner has all these problems, but for the Senate majority, I'll vote for anyone. So we'll see. You know, I wish that I thought that Maine and Texas would be a lot closer than I fear they're going to be. I wish voters still cared about actually voting for someone who had principles, even if it's not their principles. And in Texas, for instance, you know, it's hard to say that this was about policy or any sort of conservative issue. It wasn't. It was about sort of MAGA versus not MAGA. And again, Trump has shown he doesn't just want you to vote with him some of the time. He doesn't want you to abandon some of your principles. He wants total fealty. Paxton is willing to offer that.
20: I want to turn to this Maine race that you keep bringing up,

0: agree with me. I think that it would be a mistake for the Democratic Party to think that Graham Platner's brand of the Democratic Party is what wins us durable majorities throughout this country.
1: So, Mike, I guess I wonder, do you support the narrative that Sarah is bringing to the table here, which is that you've got both parties who are willing to put candidates up like Paxton and like Platner, which means a certain, I don't know, abandoning of the moral high ground in order to try and win and own this political moment, even if it means you potentially are getting people in the U.S. Senate who are not in the mold of people like John Cornyn, who, you know, at least had an interest in trying to govern and get things done.
2: Yeah, it's funny you play that Jake Auchincloss quote because he got such blowback from Democrats for saying that out loud that he has been trying to clean it up. He put out a statement literally, I think, the next morning saying, "Susan Collins is a rubber stamp for the worst administration in history. Claims that I would endorse her implicitly or otherwise ignore my track record supporting Democrats to take back both chambers."
1: But his larger point about people like Platner.
2: Look, I do think that we are in an era of our politics where primary voters specifically are willing to overlook a lot of crap in order to fight the other side because they are so pissed off at the establishment. They are so pissed off at the system that they feel is rigged against them that they are willing to overlook things to find people who are the most likely to take on that system. And Sarah's right. In a lot of ways, Graham Platner and Ken Paxton are the antithesis of the establishment. And so it doesn't surprise me that the primary voters are willing to, you know, if hold their nose or look the other way and say, well, the other side has someone who is much worse. That's where we're at today. And until we start nominating some people who are the aspirational populists that we've talked about on the show before, not the angry populist, but the aspirational populist, I don't see this fever breaking anytime soon.
1: Well, and Sarah, I just to understand more about where we're at, you know, as Mo says, I mean, we talk so often about Congress and people complaining that Congress isn't doing things that they want them to be doing. And you both always talk about that voters have a lot of power. Like, isn't this a moment where it's like we see what you're saying in action? Like, Republican primary voters in Texas had a decision to make. They had the power to return John Cornyn to the U.S. Senate. They decided not to. They have decided to nominate someone like Ken Paxton. And if he is someone who makes Congress less and less likely over time to be legislating or getting things done, like, voters have to own that.
3: And that's exactly what they picked. And the second that the runoff was declared, Ken Paxton made it all about the SAVE Act. This is about proving citizenship when you vote and, maybe more importantly, getting rid of the filibuster in the Senate so that a bare majority could pass this legislation through the Senate, which kind of proves the point, right? It's this idea that John Cornyn has been too much of a legislator, right? He's been compromising. He's been negotiating. He's been working with Democrats to get things done. And we don't want that. We want someone who won't compromise, who won't negotiate, and who will, I don't know, dot, dot, dot, we get everything we want. And then nobody fills in the dot, dot, dot. Congress is supposed to be the place that we come together as Americans to work out these issues, not the White House, not the Supreme Court. But if you won't send people to Congress who are actually interested in doing that job, if you just want to send people to Congress who will scream your side the loudest, then you'll have the Congress that we have right now. Congrats, everyone.
1: 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We're going to move after we break to an issue that Congress is not really doing much about at the moment, and that is AI. Everyone seems to be weighing in, though, including the Vatican. 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
1: Farmers, landscapers, and the hospitality industry have long complained the U.S. government doesn't issue enough guest worker visas to meet seasonal labor needs.
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1: I'm Scott Detrow. How worker shortages have upended Louisiana's crawfish industry on the next All Things Considered from NPR News.
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3: All right, welcome back to Left, Right, and Center, everybody. I'm David Green. Moa Lathy is here on the left. Sarah Isger is here on the right. I think we all know this. AI is a booming industry right now, and the technology is really moving so fast that politicians, communities, and sometimes our moral and ethical values just can't keep up. To rein in artificial intelligence, Pope Leo called upon his highest source of intelligence. That would be God.
4: Artificial intelligence now demands to be disarmed, freed from logics that turn it into an instrument of domination, exclusion, and death. Like nuclear energy, it must be at the service of all and of the common good. Decisions about technology must never be separated from conscience and responsibility.
3: In his first major theological document, Pope Leo said that we should consider the morals of AI and also acknowledge that it can be a useful technology for humanity.
4: Let's not fear artificial intelligence, but constantly keep the question of the human in play. We cannot be careless with our most powerful technical instruments.
3: I mean, let's keep it broad to get started. I mean, Mo, what does this mean for us, you know, in the United States, say, in a broad sense? What do you see as the responsibilities and the stakes for our politicians to come up with some sort of guardrails here?
5: I think the stakes are immense, and I'm glad that the Pope spoke up, and I think everybody should be speaking up, just like we did 100-some years ago when we were moving headfirst into the Industrial Revolution and the industrial era with a whole bunch of new technologies that threatened to disrupt economically, disrupt culturally, disrupt politically and socially. We embraced, but we eventually had to regulate. We eventually had to prepare the next generation how to deal with this. We need to do that now, and I don't think we are, because I don't think we understand it enough yet. Particularly policymakers don't understand it yet. The CEO of Anthropic has predicted that half of entry-level white-collar jobs could be eliminated within the next 5 years. That changes so many things. And so for our politics, this is a chance for all of us to actually figure out how to do it, rather than just sit here and worry about, are we going to lose the AI race to China, which I don't want to lose the AI race to China. China winning this race is bad for everybody. But can we do it in a way that actually protects American workers, that protects American communities, that rewards innovation, but doesn't sideline humans in the process? We need to be in that space.
3: I guess what I'm afraid of, like, I listened to the Pope saying, don't fear AI, and I get that. But like, I listened to you, Mo, talking about what's needed from our leaders. That's what I fear. I don't trust the president. I don't trust Democrats. I don't trust Republicans to get this right. And that's where my fear is. Sarah, how are you feeling?
6: Yeah, look, let's be clear. The three of us are not the world's foremost experts on technology or technological disruption. That being said, I think when you look at history, we have had plenty of technological disruption that has gone just fine. And the question is not how massive or important or even disruptive the technology is, it's how long it takes for the disruption to happen. So, for instance, computers are massively disrupting to a lot of jobs. But because of the relatively slow adoption, 2+ decades, we were able to easily adjust to that level of disruption because the people who could not adopt to computers were also retiring from the workforce around that time, you know, over 2 decades, and that was fine. And so I don't think the question for AI is how disruptive it will be. That's an interesting question. It's one that's like fun to debate, but it doesn't have a whole lot of sociological impact unless it's incredibly fast. And so I think the better debate to start having is not what jobs will this replace, but how quickly will it replace those jobs? And I'm not convinced that it will be as fast as everyone thinks it is. I think, for instance, when AI, you know, first comes into the world and we're all like, wow, this is really neat. Yeah, it hallucinates stuff, but like, this is a huge technology. It now already, in just a couple of years, we as humans are very good at pattern recognition, and we already recognize AI slop. Right? That we have a term for it. We can recognize the writing of AI. We can recognize things that are written by AI in a way that 2 years ago we could not, and we were just stunned with the technology. And so I'm actually feeling pretty good.
3: Well, I think still, though, about who is going to be guiding us through this moment. I think
6: you.
3: You both are describing me. Yeah, I've got this, everyone. Don't worry. I mean, you're framing the stakes really well, and the concern over this like cuts across the political divide, which is interesting. I mean, polls are showing like half of Democrats and half of Republicans say they're concerned about AI. They're curious about some of the questions that we're talking about. But at the moment, you've got states that are sort of scrambling to do some stuff, but you've got Congress not really doing anything. You've got this White House that was acting like they were going to do something, and President Trump was going to sign an executive order that only would have done a little, let companies submit their models for a voluntary government review. And the White House even backed away from that. Like, are we okay that the federal government, we're not going to have some overarching policy because people at the federal level are not doing anything? Are we okay with states sort of scrambling and making this a state-by-state question?
5: Take it one step further. One of my big concerns right now is the federal government is either unwilling or incapable of doing anything to start even talking about guardrails. And so a number of states have stepped up and started to do it, and the federal government is trying to stop them. They're trying to prohibit states from taking action. Now, look, I would also prefer that we don't have 50 different policies with each state doing their own thing. And there does need to be some sort of national and frankly global reckoning on this. And again, not to stop the innovation, but to put some guardrails that will protect people. But one of two things is happening, right? Either you've got some people who are willing to push all that aside because they don't want to lose the AI race to China, and that becomes the dominant thread, or you get people who feel beholden to the tech companies, who, even though these tech companies are the ones giving us the big warnings, they don't want to see a heavy-handed federal regulation. There is the amount of money that is being spent in the 2026 midterms by AI-related super PACs is mind-boggling.
3: Yeah.
5: It is staggering, the amount of money they are spending to prevent the election of people who are talking about this issue out on the campaign trail. So I'm with you in my concern, but at the end of the day, the right answer needs to be that the federal government needs to step up and come up with some sort of regulation, some sort of guardrails. The problem is, we can't even get the Congress to agree to put disclaimers on political ads on the internet, right? They like their grasp of technology, it is lacking, to say the least.
3: They don't get it. They don't know enough to come up with policies to actually do
5: having
3: this.
5: Having said that, this is one of the few issues where you are starting to see some interesting partnerships across the aisle in the Congress with people at least raising some red flags, right? When you've got economic populists on the right and economic populists on the left joining together, you've got like, you know, the Josh Hawleys of the world on the right, joining with some of the more progressive members of Congress talking about this issue. It's a start.
3: Yeah.
5: But man, they got to do more than just talk about it.
3: You're listening to Left, Right, and Center from KCRW. And we're talking about AI and sort of the politics around it. Sarah, I just want to ask you, like, you were saying, like, we're really good as people at knowing what's AI slop and what isn't. But like, I think about something like an election. Are you really convinced that so-called AI slop couldn't sort of drop into an election and change the way people vote before anyone realizes that something is fake?
6: No, I'm not convinced of that.
3: That's reassuring.
6: But wouldn't it? Yeah, no. There's nothing here in this podcast today that will be reassuring. That this is the unreassuring podcast today. But wouldn't it be nice if there were two political parties in the United States, one that believed in a larger size and scope of government and one that believed in a smaller size and scope in government and that they could, you know, sort of meet on the battlefield of politics and negotiate out and explain to each other the trade-offs and fears and concerns that each side had to find a great compromise when it comes to regulating a new technology.
3: Wait, is that something that could happen? Could there exist a society with such political dynamics in place?
6: David, I want to tell you about a time long, long ago in a galaxy far, far away that invented airlines. And at first, we regulated the airlines too much at the federal level. And then we pulled back and maybe we regulated the airlines actually a little too little at the federal level. But then we reached sort of a just right Goldilocks place where your airline tickets are cheaper than they were in the late 1970s, for instance. And that is the way that, again, we as Americans are supposed to have a self-governing republic that can last for 250 years with the longest written constitution in the world. And instead, we have two political parties that are interested in power alone and then using that power to destroy their opposition, it seems to me. And so AI, like COVID, is this national, bipartisan, nonpartisan challenge that we are unable to meet as a people. And that will be the real shame of it, frankly, because we have all the tools. Our government, our structure of government, our process of government is maybe best positioned to address this, but we have decided to be unserious about it because we won't bother to vote in primaries. We won't bother to serve on jury duty. We won't bother to get to know people who disagree with us because that's a yucky conversation. I'd rather just hear from people, hear from news, talk to people who are 100% aligned. Again, not with my religion, not with my kids' school, not with my civic, you know, community engagement. Nope. Just on politics and culture war issues that I feel like talking about. And that, frankly, it's not going to work. It's not going to work for long.
3: Well, I want to ask about another sort of way that the AI debate has been coming up, and that's around these big data centers, these massive complexes that house the computers that are doing all this AI processing. An average data center has a huge footprint, like two football fields, consumes as much water used by 1,000 homes daily. And in 2 years, these are projected to suck up as much electricity as 1/5 of households. I mean, this is stunning. The effect that they could have on communities, massive. And we've been hearing a wave of protest all over the country.
7: We're not only here today to talk about data centers. This is setting a precedent for companies to think they can come into Michigan and do whatever they want to do.
8: This will devalue materially our property.
9: We need regulations and we need our government to crack down on these companies from steamrolling small towns.
3: Those are voices from Utah, Michigan, Wisconsin, making me wonder if this could actually be a kind of dark horse topic in the election. There's a Gallup poll out that says 7 in 10 Americans are opposed to a data center near them. Mo, I just, there's a way to look at this as kind of a classic political debate, like economic opportunity for communities versus effect on the local government. Does it take away jobs or bring jobs? But I also feel like a lot of this anger is being fueled by just a general fear of AI overall? Like, what should we make of this whole data center conversation?
5: Yeah, I don't think this is a dark horse issue. I think this is going to be a major issue this cycle, and I think this is the first big political battle in sort of this whole AI war that we're talking about. For most people right now, it is primarily a cost of living issue, because these data centers come into a community and put tremendous pressure on the local grid that jacks up everybody's utility rates in the area. And so that's sort of the beginning of the conversation in a lot of these places. I have never seen an issue where public opinion moved so rapidly. I used to think that the speed, and Sarah, we've talked about this before, the speed at which marriage equality shifted in public opinion was remarkable. That was what, 10, 15 years? This is like overnight. These data centers have become such, I've just never seen an issue shift this negatively this rapidly before. But David, to your point, I think it is, while it starts in a lot of places from a cost of living and to some extent sort of an environmental perspective, it is increasingly becoming sort of a proxy for, I don't know how I feel about this AI stuff in the minds of a lot of voters. People saying, I don't think I trust this AI thing, so why do I want this AI thing in my community? We'll see how that plays out. But this is one area where you're starting to see political leaders read the writing on the wall. The president, who had been incredibly anti-regulation at all, at the last minute inserted a line into his State of the Union address a couple months ago to say that when it comes to data centers, he wanted to make the local, make those data centers build their own essentially power plant to pay for the electricity in order to bring the cost down for everyone. You're hearing Democrats and Republicans around the country try to outmaneuver one another, at least on that one issue. That doesn't get to the bigger picture issue, though, about what do we do about AI.
3: Sarah, I think about one thing you said, you know, a little while ago, partisan brain, like so many people in our politics and Congress have partisan brain right now, and where our politics are going. Could this issue be an example of voters and people putting pressure on Congress, this president, leaders, to actually act substantively on something that is important in our lives? Or is this me going down the Pollyannish, our politics are going to be pretty and beautiful again road?
6: Sure, maybe. I guess I'm more concerned that when you don't have parties that actually disagree on anything more than outcomes, they don't disagree on process, they don't disagree on the fundamental structure, again, size and scope of government. If you're just disagreeing on outcomes, I want my outcome, you want your outcome, you're evil, I'm good, I don't think we're going to get a great result on data centers, because it's not really then bipartisanship. It's actually single. It's horseshoe politics, where you could have the most extreme of both in a populist moment. That actually won't be good for American economic development. It will chase sort of the most extreme, most outrage, most anger-oriented position without anyone being there to talk about the trade-offs, the benefits, that again, kind of necessary to have a functioning pluralistic society.
3: All right. We are going to take a break. I'm with Sarah Isger and Moa Lathy, and we're going to come back and talk about President Trump's $1.8 billion anti-weaponization fund and a question from a listener who simply hates it. 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
0: KLW Music announces the return of Portola. 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

0: All right, we're back again with Left, Right, and Center. I'm David Green. Sarah Isker's here on the right, Moa Lathy on the left. Just want to note, like, you all say data, I say data. It's like a tomato-tomato kind of thing. I don't... Data center, data center.
1: Did you notice in the chanting that you played that they were all saying data, and then when the member comes up, she says data?
0: Yeah.
1: Yeah.
0: Oh, yeah. No, I guess there were. There were, yeah. I think both are right. But this is going to be important for politicians to get right. I mean, everything could ride on whether you say it in the right way.
1: Mo and I will both tell you that the most important thing that you could know as an operative from, let's call it 1990 to 2015, was the correct way to pronounce the state that Las Vegas is in.
0: Mm-hmm.
1: Because a lot of politicians would say Nevada.
0: Wrong.
1: And that is
0: wrong.
1: Wrong. It is Nevada. And I had to train myself to say Nevapple so I could pronounce the A right. So for like 6 months of my life, I would just call it Nevapple.
0: Wow. Which was probably just as bad as saying Nevada.
1: Far worse. Far worse. But now I say it correctly.
0: Yeah, I would get, when I was hosting Morning Edition, I said it wrong a few times. I would get more listener hate mail from the state of Nevada than any other issue. So yeah, it's...
2: Well, it's disqualifying for presidential candidates.
0: Yeah.
2: And that's, there's no way you win that state. Yeah.
1: Like when Kerry called it Lambert Field in Wisconsin.
0: Oh, God.
1: Like you can't say Nevada.
0: Yeah.
1: It's Lambeau Field, everyone. It's Lambeau Field.
0: Yes. Thank you, Sarah. Very important.
1: As an operative, you have to know all these major pronunciations. Your job is to make sure your candidate doesn't do something stupid like eat pizza with a fork and a knife.
0: Yeah. What was the cheesesteak John Kerry moment too? He just didn't understand.
1: Yeah.
0: I think he didn't understand whiz. I think he asked for bougie cheese. And
1: he might have said with instead of wit.
0: Oh,
1: it's
0: God.
1: It's wit whiz.
0: Yeah, it sure is. Okay, well, enough of that, because I would like to get to a question that came from one of our listeners. I think the best way to sum up this week's question is WTF. It's about in part President Trump's $1.8 billion anti-weaponization fund that he announced recently. There were members of both parties who objected to this, though we should say Congress abruptly left D.C. last week before doing much of anything. No action on that. No action on a $70 billion measure to fund ICE enforcement. But that's what we expect these days from our lawmakers. Anyway, one of our listeners has been getting increasingly frustrated and wants to know what he can do with his frustration.
3: This is Tom from Oakland, California. I have major problems with the way that funds are being appropriated right now. The slush fund makes me furious, not to mention the ballroom, etc. I can hear Sarah saying that my problem then lies with Congress, but between gerrymandering and Republicans having no spine, I just see no end to this looting of the Treasury from the Trump administration. And frankly, I am furious at the idea that money I've made might just go into a slush fund being divvied out as Trump sees fit. I don't want to fund this. Can you sue? Can you have the civil disobedience to just stop paying federal taxes if this is the way they're going to spend an appropriate or lack of appropriation of funds?
0: Sarah, I know you have many of your own issues and questions with the anti-weaponization fund, and we can get to some of that. And also, everyone should listen to a recent episode of Advisory Opinions, your podcast, because you talk about it a lot. But just sort of answering Tom, what would you say to him here?
1: My strong legal advice to you is to not stop paying your federal income taxes.
0: Very important headline there. Yeah.
1: That's not going to work out well for you.
0: Yeah.
1: So look, the way that we have standing in this country, Justice Scalia, I think, put it best. What's it to you? And it's this idea that you have to be uniquely harmed by something that has happened. So we don't have taxpayer standing. We don't have standing for members of Congress because they have political options, right? As in their own branch of government, they can impeach. They can use the power of the purse. So we don't give them standing to then run to a third branch of government either to argue that somehow their like appropriations power has been, you know, taken like kids in the back seat of a car poking each other. So who has standing? Someone who was actually injured, someone who files a claim to the Weaponization Commission, is rejected or their claim is not dealt with at all. They have an injury unique to them, right? Because they are arguing that they are owed money by the Weaponization Commission and they will be able to get into court. Do not be fooled by the nonsense press release lawsuits that people are filing. They're going to get thrown out of court that are meant to raise money for organizations or for themselves or just get in the headlines, get them on TV, and are clogging up our courts and giving people a false sense that this is being challenged. I've seen one from two police officers who were January 6th. They do not have standing to argue that someone else getting money somehow hurts them because they were there on January 6th. Nope, nope, nope. I've seen now one where 35 retired federal judges filed a lawsuit trying to reopen Trump versus the IRS, the original lawsuit that was filed that was the settlement that we're talking about here. You have got to be kidding me. That is an embarrassment and probably a violation of judicial ethics to use your title to do something so obviously meritless in a court of law. And so once again, David, this brings me back to my point. We are pulling the courts into our partisan politics because Congress won't do its job, because the executive sure as hell isn't doing its job. And then we blame the courts for not solving our problems when in fact, we're trying to use the courts to do press release, to do partisan politics, things they weren't designed to do. They are designed to do cases and controversies. The end. Stop trying to make fetch happen and make them just another elected, you know, in the campaign cycle branch of government. There will be a lawsuit about this. I think it will be a successful one. But yeah, the way that our system works, you actually have to wait for the commission to be set up, for someone to file a claim. I know that's frustrating, but that's not supposed to be how this works. Congress is supposed to deal with this in their appropriations process, which, David, they did, right? They're refusing to appropriate money to the president for a project that he wants, funding for ICE. They went home instead. His own party is refusing to give him $72 billion because he wants this $2 billion. That is them, weirdly, by not doing their job, actually doing their job.
0: Oh, interesting.
1: They could also pass a piece of legislation that says that he's not allowed to do this, for instance. He will veto that, and then let's see if they can overcome his veto. This is some real, you know, how a bill becomes a law type stuff, folks. Back to Schoolhouse Rock. But at the end of the day, stop, stop, stop looking for the courts to fix your political problems. Stop electing people who do this, and stop electing members to Congress who won't actually do their jobs to be an independent, separate branch of government.
0: So much to chew on there. I feel like, Tom, you got a message from Sarah that maybe you individually suing is not the most productive thing in the entire world. That's what I heard. That's one of the things I heard. Mo, I mean, Tom brought up some other things like civil disobedience, stopping paying federal taxes, which I agree with Sarah is not the best thing. But like, what do you tell Tom to do with his, how to fuel his anger over stuff like this?
2: You know, it's interesting. Where Sarah got at the end, I think, is something that's overlooked, right? This thing stalled because of the political dynamic Sarah just laid out. Republicans refused to fund because it was politically unpalatable. This thing may have been the bridge too far, and that they were, that voters, including their own voters, this wasn't passing the smell test. So it's frustrating. Sort of out here, right? It's frustrating when you are speaking up and showing up at rallies and yelling at your TV screen because it feels like you can't do anything. But the reality is the cumulative weight of everybody speaking up on something can get results. It might be slow, it will be messy. And ultimately, what you're trying to do is affect something until you have the chance to affect the big thing in the next election. The number one thing you can do is vote and vote for the people who share your worldview. But the next best thing you can do is put political pressure on people to do the right thing, make it politically risky for them to do the wrong thing, and politically reward them when they do the right thing. Republicans on this issue need to feel both the pressure, particularly from their own supporters, right? They need to feel the risk. And they also need to feel that there is political upside for them to buck the system, for them to stand up and fight this. Right now, too many Republicans are worried because they look at John Cornyn, They look at Bill Cassidy. They look at Thomas Massie, who all stood up at various points to do something that didn't gel completely with the president, and they got penalized by their voters. And so that creates an incentive for other Republicans to not stand up. We need to show them that there is political risk and there is political reward. And that's on us. That's on us to stand up and keep being loud, keep showing up at town hall meetings. And most importantly, showing up in primary elections and in general elections.
0: But I just want to make sure I hear from both of you, because we've spent a lot of time beating up on Congress in the last like 45 minutes or so. I mean, you both are saying that lawmakers leaving for the recess without funding, you know, ICE and federal immigration agencies, in part, as you're saying, Mo, because of blowback over this anti-weaponization fund, we shouldn't necessarily see that as just congressional inaction. That might be Congress, maybe for the first time in recent memory, taking a stand on something in a bipartisan way and standing up to this White House. Is that fair to say for both of you?
1: Yes, Congress not doing its job for the first time is sort of like Congress doing its job. Congress refusing to fund an agency is actually putting a check on the presidency.
0: Mo, you would agree with that entirely?
2: Yeah, I think this was a case where they felt the political will of the people and found some way to exercise it. And frankly, that was the argument a lot of us were making during the last government shutdown about what Democrats were doing, right? Trying to put the same kind of pressure because of the political pressures and the political rewards that they were feeling out there from their voters. Congress can exercise its muscle and its power of the purse. That is its number one responsibility. But we have to direct them in how to exercise that authority.
0: All right, Tom, I appreciate the question. And maybe, just maybe, you and others who are feeling the way you are being heard. So be open to that possibly being the case. But thank you for sending in a question. And my message to everyone listening out there, please send in your own questions. We love listening to them. We love reading them. And we love bringing them onto the show and talking about them. So if you're wondering how to do that, you can record a voice memo for us. Keep it to around 30 seconds or so. That would be great. Send it to us at lrc@kcrw.org. That's lrc@kcrw.org. Just drop your first name if you don't mind. Tell us where you're calling from, and maybe we will play your question on the show. We're going to leave it there and go to our left, right, and center rants and raves. Sarah, you want to get us started?
1: I just want to give a shout out to all my graduation moms out there. Today was kindergarten graduation for us, and you know, maybe that doesn't feel like a big achievement to you, but to me, my son was in a mortarboard and waving to me from his tiny little chair on stage, singing songs that go to the love and marriage tune, but graduating from kindergarten, like, look at me now. The lyrics were a little bit odd, but whatever. And the point is, kindergarten graduation is awesome. All graduations are awesome. Don't take them for granted. These are the fun times.
0: I love that. And also love that Love and Marriage was the song that they chose for kindergarten graduation. Like, that's pretty amazing. Congratulations, Sarah. That's great. And congrats to your son.
1: Thank you.
0: Mo?
2: I want to just rant about the and mourn the loss of spring in the D.C. metropolitan area. Springtime in D.C. is one of my favorite times of year. The weather is just perfect. And over the past few years, the length of the spring has shrunk and shrunk. We, I think, had 50-degree weather as recently as last week. We've got a good week this week, and by next week, we're supposed to be in the high 80s. We're going to essentially bypass spring, go straight from winter to summer, and summertime in D.C. is never all that pleasant. So I mourn the loss of spring this year. It's going to go from one uncomfortable season to another.
0: Can I get sentimental for a moment, if you two will bear with me?
2: If you must.
0: Yeah. It's about you two. I just, you know, the three of us are We're going to Boston for an event. Mm. We're going to be there for like only a few hours, which is sad. But I hope that somehow we fit in a margarita together, because I love those times so much when the three of us, wherever we travel for the show or do something, those are very memorable conversations, even though they can be very brief. We swear a lot more, I think, than we do when people are listening to us on the show. But I just want to say I'm really looking forward to that. And those margarita summits are really special to me.
1: Well, I just want to say I've already started with my frosé at kindergarten graduation.
0: Singing to Love and Marriage, drinking frosé, and watching your son in a mortarboard. That's the best.
2: You know, Sarah, we just had college graduation. We're in the middle of college graduation season as well. And the big difference, I think, between the kindergarten graduation where the moms are drinking is at college graduation, a lot of the graduates are drinking on stage. So there you got that to look forward to.
0: Hopefully the kindergartners were not doing that on stage. Yeah, wait a little bit for that. Okay, I will see both of you in Boston, and I can't wait for that. And I want to say thank you to
1: By the way,
0: yes.
2: We're going to find a karaoke bar, right?
0: 100%. Duh.
1: My son's best friend, who is, again, 5 years old, said, "This is literally the best day of my life." Aww. And I just hope everyone can feel the way that my son's best friend felt on kindergarten graduation. Literally living your best life today. Go do it.
2: That's how I feel when I'm having margaritas on the road with the two of you.
0: There we go. Oh, what a lovely way to wrap up. Very sweet. Could not agree more. All right, that's a wrap, everyone. Left, Right, and Center is produced by Leo Duran. Our executive producer is Arnie Seipel. The show is recorded and mixed by Katie Gilchrist. Todd M. Simon composed our theme music. Left, Right, and Center is a co-production of KCRW and Fearless Media. 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I'm going to let Sarah get back to those frosés. I am David Green. Thanks for joining us, and come back next week for more Left, Right, and Center.
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1: News hour from the BBC World Service. Hello, I'm James Menendez. President Trump says he's meeting his advisers to make a final decision on an agreement with Iran, but it's not clear whether Iran is ready to sign. We'll have the latest. Also today, a Canadian man's pleaded guilty to aiding 14 suicides by selling people lethal chemicals, but he may have helped hundreds more to take their own lives.
2: I don't think the scope and the impact of what Mr. Law did may ever be known. I mean, these are just what we know about, just what authorities have been able to track.
1: And a Russian drone hits an apartment block in Romania, injuring two people. How should NATO now respond?
3: This is the kind of probing activity that is trying to divide NATO. We've seen this over and over again from the Russians. It's time for NATO to start thinking about what actions can it actually take.
1: All that and more coming up after the news.
4: This is Asian View from NHK World Japan. I'm Yoshi Ogasawara. Japan and the Philippines have agreed to launch negotiations on a deal to share classified military information. The agreement covers a deal called JISOMIA. It came at a meeting in Tokyo Thursday between Japanese Prime Minister Takaichi Sanae and Philippine President Ferdinand Marcos Jr. Takaichi said it's more important than ever that Japan and the Philippines closely cooperate to realize an updated, free and open Indo-Pacific vision. After the talks, the two leaders released a joint statement aimed at strengthening bilateral cooperation in a wide range of areas. On the security front, Japan and the Philippines will launch formal negotiations over JISOMIA. The leaders also agreed to promote the transfer of defense equipment following Japan's recent decision to allow exports of lethal weapons in principle. On the economic front, Japan pledged to help the Philippines increase its oil reserves through the Power Asia framework. Japanese Transport Ministry officials have carried out on-site inspections of Japan Airlines over alleged unlawful drinking by its cabin crew. JAL officials say the incident involved two flight attendants last Saturday. They were scheduled to be on duty for a flight, but consumed alcohol within 12 hours before departure. One of them was the chief attendant. The flight left more than 40 minutes late as a result of the incident. The Civil Aeronautics Act prohibits aircrew members from engaging in navigation services under the influence of alcohol. In 2025, the captain of an international flight reportedly consumed alcohol in violation of in-house rules, leading to a delay in the scheduled departure. Ministry officials interviewed those concerned and examined documents related to the latest case. This is NHK World Japan. Ongoing conflict in the Middle East is hurting India's spice and mango exports. A spice company in the southern state of Kerala has been trading with Gulf nations. Following the closure of the Strait of Hormuz, it was forced to find other routes for its shipments. The company says it faces higher transportation costs and increased marine insurance premiums. The mango industry, the world's largest by production volume, has also been affected. Farmers in the southern state of Karnataka previously exported 40% of their production to the Middle East, but since the conflict started, all exports to the region have stopped. Now their mangoes are flooding the domestic market at low prices. The head of a local farm group said it's considering exporting to countries such as the United States and Britain. Japan's government has drafted a new disaster preparedness plan aimed at reducing the death toll in the event of a major earthquake striking Tokyo. Sources say the proposal envisions a 10-year program to more than halve the number of potential deaths. Last December, a government panel reviewed estimates of human losses and structural damage if a quake were to hit the Japanese capital. Updated figures show 18,000 people could be killed and 402,000 buildings destroyed in a worst-case scenario. A focus of the draft is preventing fires, as they're estimated to cause roughly 70% of fatalities and building losses. One measure involves installing quake-sensitive circuit breakers that automatically cut electricity supply when a strong tremor is detected. The draft calls for the devices to be put in most buildings and designated parts of 10 prefectures, including Tokyo and three surrounding prefectures. Retail giant Aeon says it'll begin trial sales on Friday of Japanese eels farmed from eggs. According to the company, this will be the world's first such sale. Aeon says it'll sell more than 500 farmed eels from a company in the Kyushu region through its online store. Each eel will cost about $30. Most eels sold in Japan are raised from glass eels caught in the wild. The fisheries agency and private companies have been developing full life cycle farming technology in which eggs laid by farm-raised eels are hatched. School children in a mountainous town in western Japan's Shimane Prefecture are learning to grow rice in a terraced field that's centuries old. Some of its paddies are said to have been built about 600 years ago. On Tuesday, children from a local elementary school took part in rice planting.
5: I had a good time.
6: I look forward to eating the rice. I hope it will grow well.
4: The children plan to return in late June for weeding and then again in mid-September for harvesting. 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
1: Hello and welcome to NewsHour from the BBC World Service. We're coming to you live from London. I'm James Menendez. Are the United States and Iran edging close to an agreement to extend their current ceasefire? On the surface, it sounds like it. A few hours ago, President Trump posted on Truth Social to say that he was about to head into the White House Situation Room to confer with his inner circle and make a final decision on whether to sign off on a draft agreement. And we've just heard that meeting has just ended. He also said the Strait of Hormuz had to be reopened to shipping, that Iran must never have a nuclear weapon, and that the country's stocks of enriched uranium would be dug up and destroyed. However, it's not clear that Tehran has agreed to those conditions. Indeed, it's called the Post a mix of, quote, truth and lies. So, where are we? Let's talk to Ali Vyas, Iran Project Director for the Crisis Group. Ali, very good to have you with us as ever on NewsHour. All sorts of things are said in the run-up to a deal. Do you think it's close, or are the two sides still some way apart?
7: It's good to be with you. Look, you never know with President Trump, who is predictably unpredictable, but I do believe that we are closer than ever before. The mediators, Pakistan, Turkey, Egypt, Qatar, Saudi Arabia, they've done a lot to try to bridge the remaining gaps. And from the president's messaging, it really appears that he is trying to sell a deal that he knows is going to be criticized domestically in the United States. So I do believe that this is probably going to happen in the next 24 to 48 hours.
1: I suppose we should be clear. I mean, this isn't an overarching peace deal between the two countries, is it? I mean, it is. We are talking about an extension of the ceasefire and what further negotiations to follow.
7: You're absolutely right. This is a superficial, just one-page agreement that would consolidate the ceasefire and would, very importantly, see the reopening of the Strait of Hormuz. But it really doesn't resolve the fundamental issues between the two sides. It doesn't really provide any technical, detailed implementation plan for how to make sure that Iran's nuclear program remains peaceful, sanctions really for the Iranians. But having said all of this, it is a reasonable off-ramp from a road that should not have been taken to begin with.
1: If the Strait of Hormuz does reopen, would that be without conditions? In other words, Iran would be giving up any control and any talk of imposing tolls on shipping. I mean, that's all gone, do you think?
7: Well, control, realistically, in the next few weeks, if this deal is finalized and implemented, and they have to make sure that the international waterways in the middle of the strait are safe and secure, and that would require doing minesweeping, which is going to take 4 to 6 weeks. So in that period, traffic would have to go through Iranian territorial waters. That means that Iran will have control. Whether it would charge some sort of a service fee or not at this stage, we don't know.
1: What about the nuclear issue? I mean, it's been a bugbear for so many years. Is that going to be dealt with separately, or will something on that be included in this agreement?
7: I think there would be some language in the memorandum of understanding, but it would be very broad. It would, for instance, say that Iran would dispose of the stockpile of highly enriched uranium, but without really specifying whether Iran is going to dilute it or ship it out, and what's the schedule, and what is Iran going to receive in return. All of that will have to be negotiated in the 60-day renewable period that follows after the announcement of the MOU.
1: And as we saw with the last nuclear agreement 10 years ago, I mean, potentially those sorts of negotiations could take months or years.
7: That's absolutely right. I think 60 days is too ambitious to believe that both sides would be able to bridge disagreements that they couldn't in five rounds of negotiations in 2025 that led to war, and three rounds of negotiations this year. But the reality is, we've also seen the Trump administration negotiate a ceasefire agreement in Gaza, which never went into phase two of implementation. So, you know, this requires a lot of patience, a lot of discipline, a lot of focus, which the Trump administration has demonstrated is really lax in these kind of negotiations generally, not just in the case of Iran.
1: We shall see what happens, if anything does happen, in the next hours, or as you say, whether it's a day or two before we get any announcement. Ali, thank you very much indeed. Ali Vyas, Iran Project Director for the Crisis Group. The sound of a Russian drone as it crashed into an apartment block in Romania on Thursday night. Here's what some residents who were close by had to say.
8: Well, I think it's another provocation by the Russians. I don't believe this was an accident. This has happened too many times for the Russians to be doing this by accident. Either that or they're highly incompetent at waging war. But NATO needs to do something about this.
9: I am thinking Russian peace is slowly reaching here in Romania. I am Ukrainian, and what happened here? In Ukraine, there are hundreds like these all night, killing people, children, the elderly. One fell here, and Romanians and the European Union must continue to draw attention so the Russians understand they can't do such a thing.
1: Well, in response, the Romanian government says it's closing a Russian consulate in the country and expelling the consul there. For his part, President Putin has cast doubt on whether it was a Russian drone, saying it was probably a Ukrainian drone that went off course. However, NATO has repeated its insistence that it was launched by Russia. Romania is a NATO member. And the alliance's Secretary General Mark Rutte said Russia's reckless behaviour was a danger to us all. Well, my colleague Regina Vaidyanathan has been talking to Romania's foreign minister, Oana Țoiu, and asked her, what did Romania now want from its NATO allies?
10: First of all, Romania is at this moment a protector of our own border, but in the same time of allied territory of the border of the European Union. It is a common responsibility, and we're grateful for the common support in terms of deterrence, in terms of defense. But we do have a clear analysis on the fact that the eastern flank needs more capabilities, needs instruments that are a fit for this moment in time and for the drone incursions. And in that sense, we have a conversation we have had with the commander in Europe in terms of capabilities that are needed, and that is an effort we will accelerate within NATO, as well as it is quite clear that it is urgent. In the same time, of course, on our own case, we have increased our budget allocation. The priority of our defense acquisition is set on air defense and response to drones incursions, of course, as well as maritime security at the Black Sea. And we have had that process. But by the time we have the proper delivery from the new procurements, an increased presence in terms of capabilities from our allies is needed on the eastern flank. And we're grateful for the solidarity that is shown these days.
11: Why wasn't this drone shot down? Are your defences sufficient enough?
10: We do believe defences need to be strengthened. In the same time, we did have a Romanian pilot that was following the drone. The drone was seen on our radars, but as it has reached the city of Galați with the current defence instruments, it would have represented a risk to the population there. We need significant new ways to tackle this challenge that are part of the air defence and capability capabilities to defend our territory against drones, both in terms of acquisitions and in terms of the necessities that were already established at an allied level.
1: Romania's Foreign Minister Oana Țoiu there. Well, Ivo Dolda was US ambassador to NATO under President Obama. How does he think NATO should now respond?
3: First of all, it needs to make sure that Romania knows that if this were to further escalate, there is no question that Romania will be defended by every single NATO member. Second, and I think more importantly, there has to be a very serious discussion among the NATO members to say, how are we going to respond to these kinds of activities? This is the kind of probing activity that is trying to divide NATO. We've seen this over and over again from the Russians. It's time for NATO to make very clear there is no division on these issues. It is important for NATO to stand as one and to start thinking about what actions can it actually take in response to these kinds of deliberate efforts to undermine the alliance.
1: So you don't think that this was an accident, that it was just a drone that went astray?
3: The only reason there's a drone that could go astray is because Russia is engaged in an aggressive war in Europe. Whether or not it was specifically targeted at this building is something that the intelligence community will figure out in due time. What is important is it did. It is an armed attack.

0: Still to come on the programme, as the UK opens its first outdoor intensive care unit, will it help patients recover more quickly?
1: The patients actually experience the weather. There are shelters that have been tested with extreme torrential downpours. So it's the antithesis of a hospital ward. You want to be able to smell the damp soil after rain, the scent of flowers, to step out into a garden and just having that sense of being connected and slowing down, and it's a different timescale.
0: More on that coming up in just over 5 minutes. Our main news this hour: President Trump has just ended a meeting with his advisors in which he said he would be making a final decision on a deal with Iran. If anything emerges from that, we will, of course, bring that news to you. This is James Menendez with NewsHour, live from the BBC. Let's head to Canada now, where today a man pleaded guilty to helping 14 people take their own lives by selling them legal but highly toxic chemicals. Kenneth Law, who's 60, sold the substances online to vulnerable people on internet suicide forums. And not just in Canada, he's believed to have posted well over 1,000 packages of poison to people all over the world, including the UK, where his chemicals are alleged to be linked to the deaths of 73 people. Jamie Strachan is a senior reporter with CBC News, who was in court today near Toronto in Ontario, and he's been telling me more about Law's plea.
2: Kenneth Law pleaded guilty to 14 counts of aiding or counseling suicide. That's what the criminal code refers to it here in Canada. Originally, he was charged with 14 counts of first-degree murder, but case law in the province of Ontario has evolved since Mr. Law was charged, and the Crown attorneys in the case basically told the court that it would be impossible to get a conviction on those. So they put this forward, and Kenneth Law, who many of us hadn't seen before really in person, stood in the prisoner's box and pled guilty to all 14 of those counts, all related to cases here in the province of Ontario.
0: Okay, well, interesting. So just 14 cases in the province of Ontario, but I mean, potentially many more cases in countries

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3: Last weekend's enhanced games in Las Vegas. Think the Olympics on drugs, organized by a company that sells performance enhancers used by the athletes who were, in fact, real athletes.
4: Most of them had the bad luck of turning 30, but, you know, they still feel like they have a little bit more in the tank.
3: It was a mess.
4: It was the kookiest thing I've ever been to in person. They built this large outdoor stadium in Resorts World, which is this collection of casinos over there, but they neglected to put a roof over it.
3: It was over 90 degrees.
4: The sprinters were just like asked to race on this like a hot track that I don't think you can like put human skin onto. And then the swimmers did fine. You know, you're in the pool and like the atmosphere was less the Olympic Games and more like a Tao pool party, I think.
3: On Today Explained, the organizers of the Enhanced Games want to enhance you.
5: Live from NPR News in Washington, I'm Windsor Johnston. President Trump says he'll make a final determination about the war in Iran. NPR's Deepa Shivaram reports U.S. sources confirmed yesterday that negotiators had reached a deal.
6: On Thursday, there was a potential outline for a continued 60-day ceasefire, but the president and Iran had not yet agreed to it. Trump posted on social media Friday, repeating his stance that Iran should not have a nuclear weapon and that the Strait of Hormuz should be opened. The Iran war has gone on for months, tanking the president's approval ratings as his party faces a challenging midterm election year. Trump has gone back and forth in the last several weeks, at times saying he's close to reaching a deal with Iran and saying he'll ramp up attacks once again. Deepa Shivaram, NPR News, The White House.
5: A federal judge has ruled that President Trump's name was illegally added to the Kennedy Center. The court has also blocked the administration from closing the venue for major renovations. A U.S. district judge in Washington, D.C. ruled that the Kennedy Center board's decision to close the facility was ill-informed with no regard for its legal obligations. Trump has been given 14 days to remove his name from the building and update the website. A federal judge is temporarily blocking the Trump administration's nearly $1.8 billion fund for people who claim they were targets of politicized prosecutions. NPR's Ryan Lucas reports the decision is in response to a lawsuit.
7: In a two-page order, U.S. District Judge Leonie Brinkema bars the Justice Department from taking any further action to create the so-called anti-weaponization fund, including transferring money to the fund, considering any claims, or making any payments out of it. The fund has faced intense backlash from Democrats, as well as many Republicans.
5: That's NPR's Ryan Lucas reporting. Lawmakers in Louisiana have approved a new congressional map with one less Democratic district and five districts favoring Republicans. Brooke Thorington of member station WRKF reports the state's primaries were delayed to allow lawmakers to redistrict.
8: Republican lawmakers raced to eliminate one of the two majority black seats after the U.S. Supreme Court ruled the current map unconstitutional. That decision further weakened a central part of the Voting Rights Act. Democratic State Senator Royce Duplessis expressed his frustration with the process and a map that dilutes the black vote.
9: This is a vicious, vicious race to the bottom, and I believe that SB 121, even after these amendments, only accelerates that race to the bottom for us as a country.
8: Republican Louisiana Governor Jeff Landry is expected to sign off on the map before the legislative session ends on Monday. For NPR News, I'm Brooke Thorington in Baton Rouge.
5: At last check on Wall Street, the Dow was up 363 points. This is NPR. Former Attorney General Pam Bondi is facing questions from the House Oversight Committee today about the handling and release of files related to convicted sex offender Jeffrey Epstein. The closed-door session follows months of criticism over redactions and the release of sensitive information tied to the case. At least five musical acts have dropped out of the Freedom 250 concerts planned for next month on the National Mall in Washington. NPR's Kristen Wright reports the musicians say the Trump administration's plans to celebrate America's 250th birthday are not what they signed up for.
10: Country singer Martina McBride is pulling out of this summer's Great American State Fair. On Instagram, she said she was presented with an opportunity to perform at a nonpartisan celebration of all 50 states, but that turned out to be misleading. Rap artist Young MC says he also won't be performing. Writing on Facebook, the artists were never told about any political involvement. A Freedom 250 spokesperson says in a statement the event is nonpartisan. Rock band Poison's Bret Michaels is also backing out. He wrote online, "The event evolved into something divisive, and he's worried about safety." Soul band The Commodores and funk artist Morris Day and The Time have also canceled their performances. Kristen Wright, NPR News, Washington.
5: The price of tomatoes has jumped about 40% over the past year, making it one of the biggest increases in the Consumer Price Index. Analysts cite higher shipping costs linked to tensions in the Middle East. They also say tariffs on Mexican imports are driving prices higher. I'm Windsor Johnston, NPR News, in Washington.
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3: Chris Guyomali, a journalist who covers health, wellness, and human augmentation, says athletes at the Games took performance-enhancing drugs, or PEDs, provided by a company called Enhanced.
4: They actually, like, came out of the gate a couple years ago really hot. They were like, we're going to dope up all these people and let them take whatever they want, and it's going to be this free-for-all.
13: We're building the modern version of the Olympic Games that importantly pays all athletes and does not have drug testing.
4: But over the course of the next couple of years, they realized that was actually not a very business savvy move. So they moderated their messaging quite severely.
13: The Enhanced Games will in fact be a safer sporting event because we're taking something that's done in the shadows, in the darkness, and shining a light upon it so that it can be done safely under clinical supervision and scientific guidance.
4: They had very rigorous health checkups. They met with doctors who were supplying them with this menu of options that they would be able to take. And it was all tailored to sort of their own unique biology. Like if you had something that would make you susceptible to like heart problems or something, maybe some of the drugs were precluded from your regimen. And so it was uniquely tailored to like each of the athletes specifically. And it kind of like fell into a couple of baseline categories. The big one was anabolic steroids, which is kind of the big bread and butter and the one that you've probably heard of before. Stimulants like Adderall, basically day of to help you perform and focus. Huh. Human growth hormone was another big one. Metabolic modulators, which sort of help with energy and recovery. And the women were able to take some drugs that helped with hormone therapy. So I thought that was really interesting.
3: Was there anything that was off limits? You're not allowed to take this?
4: Yeah, so this guy named Guido Pielis, he's a cardiologist and a professor at the University College London. He was the one who heads up the sort of, I'm using air quotes here, independent medical commission, figuring out what the athletes are going to be offered. And what I found fascinating, he said peptides, which are sort of everywhere right now, were off the table.
14: Enhanced and we as scientific and medical commissions draw the line. We will not use them because not enough data has been put out there to say that they're really safe.
4: And so I thought it was interesting that that's where they decided to draw the line, because to my mind, peptides are the thing that everyone wants to buy right now, and that they weren't capitalizing on that was really interesting to me.
3: If I were a professional athlete, I hear you when you say, like, they had the misfortune of turning 30, but believing, like, I got one more rodeo in me. But I don't know, even if I were 30, an ancient 30, I'd still be skeptical. So when you talk to the athletes, what did you hear about why they did this?
4: Yeah, you know, there were all sorts of personal reasons, but the big one was that Enhanced treats this like sort of like a normal job for them. Like they receive a monthly paycheck. I was able to fly out to Abu Dhabi and stay at the luxury hotel where a bunch of them were training, and they basically were able to wake up, train hard, eat like amazing, healthy gourmet food, have all like the recovery treatments that they wanted, and basically not worry about anything else in life.
15: The Enhanced truly sort of saved me here, because I have so much more to give to this sport, and Enhanced was able to put me in a position where I can still compete.
16: Enhanced is offering athletes money to be professional athletes that has never been on the table before. I'm just going to say it, they're paying me a lot of money. I have no shame in saying that.
4: And so in some ways, it's just like the appeal was they got a job, they had healthcare, both of like the futuristic and like the pedestrian, like everyone deserves to like have healthcare variety. And, you know, they were just able to not worry about housing or any of the other like inconveniences that like plague being a regular person. And so it's, I kind of see the appeal of that.
3: Yeah, you know, you've convinced me. I would,
4: and also like for a couple of the events, if they broke the world record, they were dangling $1 million in front of them. So you know, that's nothing to sneeze at.
3: Did any of them break any world records?
4: You know, what was really funny, the whole night, we were just watching all these events, weightlifters in the hot sun.
17: It looks a little bit slow is all.
4: Not coming close to the world record. Sprinters misfiring, not coming close.
17: False start.
4: And then the very last event, which was the men's 50-meter freestyle, like that very last race, that last thing in the night.
18: Control, Kolomeev coming now.
4: They broke the world record, and you could see the sigh of relief, like overcome all the executives who were invested in this thing. There was like, yes, we got one world record out of this thing.
18: New world record!
4: Yeah, it was kind of hotly contested online whether the record like mattered or not, but I think they were just like excited that someone broke it.
19: In the final events, we have our first world record.
3: We have an idea that performance-enhancing drugs are cheating, and therefore it has always been against the rules to use performance-enhancing drugs. And yet, I realize, as I say this, I have no idea if that's true.
4: Mm-hmm.
3: Has that always been the case?
4: It's actually a pretty recent invention that that performance-enhancing drugs are seen as cheating. There's kind of this line that I was interested in investigating between what is an enhancement and what isn't. And in my research, I learned that the World Anti-Doping Agency, which is WADA, they actually came to fruition like after this debacle at the 1998 Tour de France. Basically, what happened is French officials found a car full of PEDs from someone associated with the French racing team.
3: Ooh.
4: And in doing so, the cops were in this weird position. It was like, do we enforce this? Do we not? And so the IOC, which is the International Olympic Committee, they were like, all the countries were like, we don't want this to happen to us in the future. Doping was kind of like an open secret at this point. Everyone was like, everyone does it, but we don't want to be in a position where, you know, the rules and regulations are very unclear to us and what we can and what can't have. And so a bunch of these international organizations and countries sort of pressured the IOC into creating the World Anti-Doping Agency, which is the governing body that develops regulations for what doping is and isn't.
3: Okay, seems fair that there's one arbiter of what's right and what's wrong, but you could make the argument, and I'm sure people have, that like somebody who's born in a wealthy area has, you know, has access to like tennis courts or a pool, something that you're not going to find in a poor area. Like that is a performance enhancer, and therefore that young person is always going to have an edge over some young person who doesn't have that advantage. Do you think that the organizers of these games, were they trying to nod to that at all? Like every person, maybe it's like Michael Phelps with his hollow bones and his 60-foot wingspan. Like everybody has some form of advantage. So we're just going to like put it all out on the table and be like, go for it, guys.
4: Yeah, that was actually like one of the big ideas underpinning this thing. Like you could take all the enhancements in the world, but you probably wouldn't score a point in a game of one-on-one basketball with like Victor Wembanyama or something like that.
6: Yeah, exactly.
4: So, you know, but WADA's very interesting because their definition of what is and what isn't an enhancement is actually really, really confusing and also very invasive and punitive. Like they can basically jump out from behind a bush and ask an athlete for a urine test and like a blood test, like whenever they want. And one of the athletes who actually competed at the games this week, his name was Hunter Armstrong, and he's a men's backstroke swimmer. He made the decision to compete without enhancing at all because he wanted to keep his Olympic dreams alive and still be able to compete in like sanctioned sporting events.
20: What would the USA rather? Would they rather him not race here and then he ends up retiring from the sport, becomes a teacher and gets on with his life? Does he race here, maybe break a world record, get $500,000, funds him to go to LA, and he's winning gold?
4: So doping officials were following Hunter Armstrong around all week before the games to solicit random drug and urine tests from him.
20: He's been drug tested 3 times here in Vegas already.
21: Wow.
20: So they're on him and he wants a piece of it. He's fine with that.
4: It's interesting that, you know, these athletes don't have a very high view of WADA, but they've been like, they've had like the fear of doping instilled in them very early on. Like a lot of them have spent their whole careers like not even taking aspirin or something like,
6: wow,
4: or something like creatine because they've been scared of it infecting their blood tests and violating their ability to compete.
6: So was the point of the enhanced games to actually force us to confront some of these big philosophical questions around what is fairness, what is enhancement, or was this actually as dumb as it kind of seemed?
4: You know, they would love it to be this big philosophical argument, but really it's just an effort to sort of normalize their use, even a little bit in the eyes of consumers, and like be able to like sell drugs that are widely available on their website that you can try.
6: Journalist Chris Guy O'Malley, when we return, the company that brought us the enhanced games wants

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1: In lane 5, Shakoria Wallace comes up lame. 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
3: Today Explained, we're back with Chris Guy-O-Malley. Chris, in the first half of the show, you told us that the enhanced games were much about making money for companies that sell performance enhancements. Fair enough, it was capitalism all along, as they say. Where did this all start? Who's behind the enhanced games?
4: Okay, so the guy who came up with the idea for the enhanced games, his name is Aaron D'Souza. He's this Australian who's good friends with Peter Thiel. He came up with it a couple of years ago.
5: In the 21st century, the Olympics are going to be the natural sports competition where we're going to see what the best of a human 1.0 can do. And at the enhanced games, there will be what can the best unleashed human, superhuman, can do.
4: He had recently come out from his last big project, which was he was the litigator that helped Thiel take down the gossip website Gawker. So D'Souza is kind of a scary dude if you're a journalist. I reached out to them a little over 2 years ago, or maybe 2 years ago at this point. And then in February 2025, I got like this mysterious invite to come to this apartment on the east side of Manhattan on Valentine's Day, freezing morning. And it was like, do you want to meet with Aaron? And I was like, this sounds interesting, so let's go. He talks in these like long, florid, perfectly composed paragraphs.
5: I'm a philosopher by training. Mm-hmm. And my job is to imagine how the world should be.
4: I think the term I use in the GQ piece is his skin is so immaculately poreless that he looks batty filtered. But truth be told, as a journalist, I was like so scared that like, I don't know, like a trapdoor was going to open under me at some point. And like my goal that day was to basically sell him on being the guy to write a big magazine piece on the enhanced games. And here's my bona fides. And, he liked me enough that they opened the door and let me into their world for a little bit.
3: What does he want this business to be? Does he want it to be like Amazon, but for stuff that seems only adjacent to legal? And I'm going to ask you, is this legal?
4: Yeah, so I think they like thrive off playing in this gray area of what isn't and what isn't like technically legal.
6: No apologies, no permission, no going back. The future of human performance has arrived.
4: So the guys behind Enhanced are basically building this like telehealth business, which isn't so different from like Hims or Ageless RX. The games themselves are sort of this like huge marketing spectacle that funnel you back to their site. And if you go on the site now, like, you know, they have peptides like Sermorelin, NAD+, which is like this coenzyme that helps with cellular energy. Tirzepatide, which is a GLP-1, and a ton of supplements that are quite frankly a little overpriced, but come in like really beautiful, like techno-utopian packaging. And so their goal is that this sort of bolsters their business and they're able to scale this to a point where they are the company that everyone buys their peptides from at some point.
3: The athletes who are taking this stuff, they're going to be monitored. You said they actually have really good medical care.
4: Mm-hmm.
3: Were I to go on the website and start throwing testosterone into my cart, I would not get the same kind of medical care. So this strikes me as potentially a little bit dangerous. Do they nod to that at all? Do they acknowledge that at all?
4: You know, for normies and myself, I'm very normie. I went on their website last night to try out one of their products, and I ended up ordering Sermorelin, which is this peptide that supports sleep and recovery. A lot of people talk about it, a lot of people try it. And I was a little curious to see what their sort of telehealth funnel looked like. Basically, you just fill out a survey.

0: You're like,
1: I have anxiety.
0: And you click a few things. You're like,
1: I'm allergic to this. I'm allergic to that.
0: You input your credit card or use Apple Pay or whatever. And you get a brief window where they're like,
2: consulting with our doctors to see if you qualify.
0: And within like, you know, 20 seconds, they're like,
2: you qualify. We're going to ship this out soon.
0: I could use better sleep and some muscle, so we'll see where this
3: goes. I wish you luck. I wish you all the luck in the world.
0: Thank you so much.
3: Is this a growing market? Like, are there other companies trying to get in on this?
0: Yeah, it's a huge market. You know, if you just like Google, like, you know, NAD plus, for example, and then at the top of your search bar, there'll be like any number of companies that are trying to sell you stuff. Let's see. Right now, there's like Ageless RX, Ready RX, a company called Fridays I've never heard of, Willow Health, Good Life Meds. You know, it's like there's all these companies that serve tiny injectables in glass bottles. It feels like it's kind of a new normal in some ways.
3: All right. This all smacks of one Peter Thiel, who you said is in fact yeah. involved in this. Who else? Where's the rest of the startup money coming from?
0: So Peter Thiel is one of the first investors in this, but one of the other notable ones is Donald Trump Jr.'s 1789 Capital. They kind of flouted him as like one of the big investors in the enhanced games. It's actually like a publicly traded company now. So they have a lot of shareholders, I'm told. Christian Angermeyer, that German billionaire, is one of the big investors in it. It's like all these billionaires who have a much different relationship to money than you or I probably have. So, you know, they're very concerned with longevity and extending their prime years for much longer than the ordinary person, which is something that I confronted them about a couple times. And if they were worried at all about creating sort of this, you know, caste system where some people would have enhancements and some were not. And Aaron actually brought up this metaphor that I found quite confusing, where he said, you know, I think of the enhancements as like organic vegetables. And I was like, oh, say more about that. And he was like, you know, it's a status symbol to buy organic produce. And I was like, oh, okay, I get it. Erewhon and all of that. That's cool. But then he was also like, and there could very much be a world where maybe the elite status symbol is I am not enhanced and I don't like touch any of this stuff. And I was like, isn't that counterintuitive to the business you're trying to build? But, you know, he wouldn't expand on that one.
3: This is very much like the Silicon Valley mm-hmm. mindset, right? Some people are going to get wildly rich mm-hmm. selling a thing, creating a thing. The rest of us will use the thing, but will not ever be trillionaires. And that just is the way of the world right now. Mm-hmm. Am I misreading who these guys are, who they belong to?
0: No, that's exactly it. And you have to imagine that, you know, the enhanced target audience, right, is a guy who goes on YouTube. He's in his like late 30s, feeling some knee pain, and he's Googling around for like ways to feel younger and gets served an ad, then goes down a rabbit hole and is like, huh, I would very much like to try this thing out and like order something like I did in the middle of the night, just to see if it works. And what was interesting about it is at the games themselves, like, it was invite only. You couldn't secure a ticket even if you wanted to attend this thing. And half the people that Enhance invited, I kid you not, were like Gen Z content creators who looked very much to be teenagers in some ways.
4: Guys, I'm getting ready. Going to the Enhance game. So excited.
5: I made it. I'm here in Vegas. I'm excited to show you guys every step of the process.
6: Here is the arena. It was so cool. Don't be fooled, though. It was like 90 degrees, I think, so I was melting.
0: And I was like, if you're marketing this thing to like washed millennials who can't sleep at night, why are you inviting the kid who's doing a Fortnite dance like on the right outside the pool and like getting filmed by all his buddies? Like, that's just an affront to being a washed dad. You know what I mean?
3: So. Yeah, but it makes you wonder. Yes, this is a very good observation on your part. It makes you wonder whether they know who their customer is and whether they will in fact succeed, because all of the beauty and the maxing and the mogging, people are very, very into it right now, mm-hmm. especially young people. Washed millennials are just trying to get out of bed in the morning. That's where I'm at.
0: Same. My God.
3: And so do these guys know who their target audience is, one? And two, do you think this succeeds? Do you think this business, this type of business, becomes the next big thing?
0: When I've posed this question to them several times over the last year, you know, the goalpost was always moving. The short answer is like, it's for everyone, you know, and to my mind, it's like your healthiest market is probably, you know, the washed millennials, the people who are starting to run marathons in their 50s, like that sort of thing. But maybe there is a market for like some 18-year-old lost soul who, you know, watches clavicular Twitch streams or whatever and is peptide curious himself. Like maybe that is something that has some money attached to it. I don't know why you wouldn't just go on Reddit and order it cheap from China if you're like a broke teenager, but you know, who am I to say?
3: Who are any of us? Chris, thank you so much for your time. We really appreciate it.
0: Cool. No, thank you so much for having me. This was so fun.
3: Chris Guy O'Malley is a journalist. Ariana Espudu produced today's show, and Jolie Myers edited. Gabriel Dunatov checked the facts, and David Tatasciore is our engineer. The rest of the team, Hadi Mwagdi, Danielle Hewitt, Bridger Dunnigan, Kelly Wessinger, Miles Bryan, Peter Balanon, Rosen, Dustin DeSoto, Avishai Artsy, Miranda Kennedy, Sean Ramosfirm. Brickmaster Cylinder does the music. 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I'm Noel King. It's Today Explained.

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0: From the New York Times, I'm Natalie Kitroev. This is The Daily. On Friday, President Trump said that he's poised to lift the U.S. naval blockade in the Strait of Hormuz. But the U.S. and Iran haven't reached a deal to fully reopen the shipping channel yet, and it remains effectively shut. Hanging in the balance are thousands of crew members who've been stranded on their ships since the fighting in Iran started 3 months ago. Today, we hear from two seafarers who got stuck about what it's like to be trapped in the middle of this war zone and what it would mean to get everyone out. It's Friday, May 29th. Can you hear me?
1: Yeah, I can hear you loud and clear.
0: Okay, great. Thank you so much for taking the time to talk with us.
1: Yeah, no problem, man.
0: So, just to start, can you introduce yourself, please?
1: Yeah, my name is Captain Virendra Vishwakarma. I'm sailing on LPG tankers since last 5 years. And before I was captain on oil chemical ships. I started my career in 2000, so now it's already 26 years in the shipping.
0: Captain Vishwakarma has sailed through the Strait of Hormuz dozens of times. But before the war began, he said the wider world didn't know much about it. It's a relatively small body of water that's basically the doorway to the Persian Gulf. At its narrowest point, it's only about 21 miles wide. But in that sliver of ocean, there's a bustling waterway. The Strait is one of the world's most critical energy corridors. It's responsible for 20% of the world's oil and natural gas supply. More than 100 ships pass through it every day.
1: We have container ships, we have cargo ships, we have crude oil, we have vegetables oil ships, we have chemical tankers. Then they are taking from one place to another place and giving to the world.
0: Captain Vishwakarma's ship is an LPG tanker. That's liquefied petroleum gas. His ship takes it back to India, where people use the butane and propane for heating, cooking, and fuel for cars. He says he loves the work.
1: Yeah, because it's a good job and a prestigious job. Plus,
0: yeah.
1: We can move the world economy.
0: The idea is basically that you're keeping the world economy moving. That's what you mean by that.
1: Yeah, that is right.
0: So a few months back, on February 28th, it was just another day at work. His ship had made it to the port of Kuwait, and his crew had started loading the butane and propane onto the ship.
1: So at 1700 hours, I heard a sound.
0: And that's where he was when the war started.
1: Like, boom. I thought maybe the crew has banging the door. But again, I hear the same thing. So I thought it could not be possible. So I went on the bridge. Bridge is the part of the ship where we navigate the ship. I saw all the missiles continuously, and the U.S. base is intercepting the drones and the missiles.
0: Whoa, you and could these see dips. Missiles from yes. The bridge where you were standing?
1: Yes, yes, yes. Then the debris are falling near to our vessels, and the vibration was very high. All my crew were panicked then after seeing that. And I was shivering, and I was in the shock what to do.
0: Captain, did you know what was happening? Like, did you have any idea what was going on at this point?
1: No. When the day started, we are clueless. Why it is happening? What is the reason behind that? Where it is coming and where it is going? We don't know, actually.
0: Wow.
1: So after that, I informed my company. And the big bosses from the company, they said that if you, Captain, feel unsafe, you take out the vessel. We are with you.
0: Captain Vishwakarma wanted to get his crew out of there, and he wanted to stop loading the fuel onto the ship. Because if they got hit, the cargo could turn his ship into a massive bomb.
1: We have almost 6,000, 7,000 of metric ton of propane butane on board ship. So if suppose something is fall on our ship, it will be a bigger disaster.
0: Wow. I mean, you were literally worried, it sounds like at this point, that your ship could blow up.
1: Yeah.
0: But when he told the terminal authorities that he wasn't going to keep loading, they pushed back.
1: Can you take the cargo?
0: They wanted him to take the cargo.
1: See, if something happened, then it will wipe out the full terminal and everything.
0: Meanwhile,
1: Every 10 minutes, 10 drones, 10 missiles, they're firing.
0: He said the drones and the missiles kept coming.
1: Bigger than what happened in before.
0: So he eventually finished loading the cargo. It took hours. And then got out.
1: And then after that, we have out from that place. We go with the maximum speed. And on the way, our GPS was not working. There was no GPS signal.
0: Oh,
1: there
0: wow.
1: was nothing. We did our navigation totally on the basic what we learn in our college. Then we dropped anchor near Abu Musa Island.
0: Near Dubai.
1: Near Dubai.
0: He anchored at the edge of the strait. And as the days passed, the attacks kept coming.
1: Every day the missiles are going.
0: Captain Vishwakarma said his crew watched as rockets hit an island about 10 miles away. It was engulfed in flames.
1: We are seeing the flames, we are seeing the smokes. So we are just thinking, if they miss anything, it will be fired to us also.
0: He said his crew was having panic attacks, worried one of those missiles could hit the ship. And they were turning to him for answers.
1: If they feel unsafe, they call me, Captain, what to do? But we cannot do much about that.
0: And were you in touch with any other captains? Did you know how they were dealing with this?
1: So every day we are talking to each other. But after maybe 10 days, 15 days, our hope was like gone that we are stranded and nobody will going to help.
0: Did you feel as though, I mean, and it sounds like you were very much out there on your own, alone?
1: Yeah, that is right. That is right. Because if something happens, definitely nobody is going to help us. And every day, my wife, my son and daughter, they called, Papa, when you are coming back home. Every day they call. But I don't have answer to give. What answer to should I give?
0: How old are your children? What did it feel like to not be able to tell them Papa's coming home soon?
1: My son is 10 years old and my daughter is 12 years old. Then, yeah, I feel very bad about that, but what to do?
0: Captain Vishwakarma was at a loss. He couldn't leave. He'd heard of the Iranian Navy firing on ships that tried. And plus, he'd heard reports that there were mines in the water. He didn't know how to safely navigate out. But then the Indian Navy got in touch with Captain Vishwakarma. They said, wait for our call. We'll tell you precisely how to leave. He waited anxiously for days. And then on March 23rd,
1: we got the call from the Naval Command.
0: He got the call. It's not clear how a deal was made, but as so many other ships sat stranded, Captain Vishwakarma was given a secret route, one he says he couldn't share with anyone.
1: I said, I'm ready. Give me the plan where to pass and what is the route to be followed, where to go and where not to go.
0: Are you nervous, Captain? I mean, I have to ask because we've heard about mines in the strait. We've heard about your experience with missiles. I mean, are you worried?
1: Yeah, definitely. We are worried. We have got a chance of 90% you will die and 10% chance you will alive.
0: You thought there was a 90% chance you would die?
1: Yeah, and 10% maybe will pass.
0: Wow.
1: So I decided, okay, we'll take the 10% chance and we'll get out from this place.
0: He followed the coordinates to a spot near Oman when he saw the Indian Navy, which had come to escort them out.
1: When the Indian Navy came near to us, we are very happy. Our crew and everybody was very happy. Everybody was shouting Indian Navy, giving the slogans to the Indian Navy. Yes, we are safely came out. They were very, very happy.
0: There was a lot of joy.
1: Then I was very happy when this I saw my family and my son is dancing when he saw me. That okay, Papa has came and my daughter came and just hugged me tightly. Papa and my wife too, same thing.
0: Captain Vishwakarma's story is rare. Only a small number of ships have made it out of the strait since the war began. About 1,500 ships remain stuck in the Persian Gulf, with about 20,000 seafarers on board them. And even though much of the bombing has subsided after the ceasefire, new dangers have emerged. Maritime unions have received hundreds of distress calls from ships who say they're running out of provisions like food, medicine, and water. Captain Vishwakarma worries a lot about that and about the fate of the thousands of seafarers that are still stranded. After the break, we hear from one of those seafarers who's still stranded. We'll be right back.
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0: This is The Daily. I'm Natalie Kitroff. Back to my conversation with two seafarers who were stuck in the Strait of Hormuz about what it's like to be stranded in the middle of a war zone. Hi.
1: Hello.
0: Can you see
1: me?
0: Hello.
1: Yes, I can see you.
0: So where are you right now?
1: This is my room.
0: Can I see it?
1: Of course. This is my bed and this is my living room.
0: Okay. You have a couch? You have a desk?
1: Yeah.
0: What are the pictures that you have on your wall?
1: This is the sailing vessel. We are taking from the calendar, you know, the calendar picture.
0: Do you have a window?
1: Yeah, of course.
0: Oh, wow. So you can see outside.
1: Yeah, I can see outside. We can see the water, the sea. Now we are drifting near Abu Dhabi.
0: Uh-huh.
1: The Hormuz Strait, it's about 150 nautical miles far away. Everybody's stuck in here. All ships are waiting in the Persian Gulf.
0: The Persian Gulf has been the view outside Ong Tu Khan's window for more than 3 months. He's far from home. He's from Myanmar. And his ship was delivering cars to the Gulf when the war first broke out.
2: My job on ship is I'm a safety officer to all crew.
0: Okay.
1: So I have to be strong, you know, for my crew. And I have to think all the time for their safety and also my safety.
0: That sounds like a big responsibility in this moment.
2: Yes. So that's why we are staying inside the ship, not going outside, because some drones may be falling down to our ship.
0: He's constantly worried that the temporary ceasefire will break down and that the missile strikes could start again. So as the safety officer, he's checking the news a lot. But the news can be confusing. So a more direct way to understand what's happening around him is by listening to the transmissions coming in over the ship's radio.
2: We open the radio all the time.
0: Which he does every day.
1: Every day.
3: Attention all ships, attention all ships, attention all ships. This is Sepah Navy.
0: He's listened in as the Iranian military has issued warnings.
3: Warning to all ships. Do not approach the Strait of Hormuz without permission.
0: Some of the calls he's heard have been disturbing.
2: One ship, they start yelling at the Iranian Navy. We want to go out, open the Hormuz. They're talking like that.
0: They were screaming and begging to be let out.
2: Yes.
3: Sepah Navy, you get me clearance. You get me clearance to go.
0: He's heard crews from multiple ships who have pleaded to leave.
3: You are running into danger. We may open fire on you. Establish communication. Over.
2: 1 month ago, some of the ships going through the Strait of Hormuz, they shot.
0: And he's heard ships being fired at for trying to leave.
3: Mayday, mayday, mayday. This is vessel just unknown. Under attack. Iranian Navy, you are on sea.
0: Oh my God, you could hear the gunshots on the radio?
2: Yes, yes.
0: He's also heard a different kind of call for help.
2: Other ship also, they are now running out of food and also they need assistance.
4: We do not have provisions nor drinking water since last 4 days. And we have 2 crew on board who's very critical and need medical assistance.
0: Some ships are reporting that they're running out of food.
4: Any ship nearby our position, we request to provide us provision and water, and we have a crew on board for medical emergency. We need medical assistance.
3: Please, save our lives. We are seamen. We not take your countries. We not take your person. Over.
2: When I heard that they talking like that, I feel very sorry. Because we cannot afford to go to that ship. We cannot help.
0: Ong says his ship is doing okay for now. They were running out of some food, but they managed to resupply at a nearby anchorage in the Gulf. But the daily stress of being stranded in a war zone has been taking a toll.
2: It's like house arrest.
0: He says everyone on the ship is on edge.
2: You know, sometimes we are angry,
0: Yeah.
2: Mentally, it's a little bit aggressive because we talk all the time, but sometimes we are a little bit arguing.
0: You can see that they get angry more easily?
2: Yes, including me.
0: Including you?
2: Yeah, because I feel like my mind is stuck, you know? And I'm worried about my life and my crew, my ship. I'm also want to go out. We want to be free. Not only me, all the crew and all other ships also, they feel like that, I think. But we cannot get out. So in our mind is hopeless now.
0: So as Ong waits in this situation he can't control, he's trying to find small ways to cope. Sometimes before bed, he reads a book on positive thinking.
2: That book name is the You're Special.
0: You're Special?
2: Yeah, You're Special.
0: And he's giving himself pep talks, telling himself not to give up.
2: All the time, I'm talking to myself, okay, one day I'm going out that the hobo street. One day I'm going out. I'm going out the hobo one day.
0: And he's doing the same with the crew.
2: I talk to them. It's going to be okay. We were going out one day. Don't worry, it's going to be fine. It's going to be okay.
0: They're all doing their best to try to distract themselves.
1: They play the basketball. We play the basketball in the cargo hold.
0: Sometimes they've played basketball in the empty cargo hold where the cars used to be.
2: Sometimes we celebrate the birthday party.
0: When it's a crew member's birthday, do you have cake?
2: We do.
0: They make a cake.
2: It's mostly chocolate because they like chocolate. We celebrate and then we forgot where we are and then the time is very, very nice.
0: And sometimes they sing.
2: My crews are Filipino. So we sing together because my hobby is singing and listening to the music. Yeah, that's my hobby.
0: What do you like to sing?
2: My favorite song in this moment is the Home. Do you know Home? The song name Home?
0: Is it called Home? Like?
2: Yes, Home. Yes.
0: I don't know that song.
2: Yeah.
0: Can you sing it for me, the song, just a little bit so I can hear it?
2: Oh my God.
0: Please.
2: Are you sure?
0: Yeah, I'm sure. I'm so sure.
2: Okay, I'll try. Another summer day has come and gone away. Buried some wrong. I just wanna go home.

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1: Hey, this is One Way Possible, your sonic scavenger. 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
1: Hello, Bay Area. I'm Johanna Miyake, and this is Most Best Bay Area, recommendations for the most best things to do in the Bay. It's Friday, May 29th, and we are just days from the official start of summer. Let's go.
2: Hi, my name is True Gwynn. I am the Audio Engineering Fellow at KALW, and I would love to invite you all to a show I'm doing called Ordinary People. It's a live radio story with music and musicians. Opening night is tonight at 7 p.m. at the Drescher Ensemble in West Oakland. I'll be sharing a story about my mom's past and my very first trip to the homeland of Vietnam. And on Saturday, the show starts at 3 p.m. It's going to be a big community event, intergenerational, a full meal. We'll have Vietnamese food, and we'll also have a live interpreter, so nobody will be left behind. What I'm really hoping that people who come to this event get out of it is, one, community, but two, a kind of connection with themselves, their ancestral stories, and their imaginations.
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4: Hey there, I'm AJ Meyer. I live in San Jose, and I can't wait to experience a captivating show of storytelling with The Braid. 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Now, I've been seeing their work for at least 10 years here in the Bay, and I always walk away with new insights and inspiration. And this weekend only, four talented actors will perform at three different venues, and each one will even feature a delicious dessert buffet. Come for the story, stay for the food. You can catch them tonight in San Francisco, and that venue is even providing dinner as well. Saturday night in Los Altos, or Sunday afternoon in Los Gatos.
5: 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I work at Total Accord Agency, and the most best thing coming up in the Bay is Total Accord Festival on June 3rd through June 20th, all over San Francisco. It's nearly 3 weeks of music, includes bands, rappers, drag performers, even documentary screenings. It fully represents what it is to be a Bay Area artist right now. Like, it's a little goofy, it's unique, it's intersectional. You can see shows at The Independent, Rickshaw Stop, El Rio, so many venues. It's like a whole San Francisco party everywhere. The launch party is going to be outdoors at El Rio. The rest of the shows are ticketed, and your money will be supporting amazing artists all over the Bay. Don't miss it.
6: Arriving westbound, two-car L to San Francisco Zoo.
7: Hi, my name is Sandra Halliday. I was in the KALW Audio Academy. I live in San Francisco. If you're interested in art, Ruth Asawa lived in Noe Valley in San Francisco. She had a huge impact on the Bay Area art scene. Her public sculptures are all over the Bay Area. Ruth Asawa's family has just opened up the first ever permanent exhibition space in San Francisco, and it's in the Minnesota Street Project. You can see a show right now called Untitled, curated by Ruth's two daughters, pieces of artwork by Ruth Asawa that have never before been seen by the public. The exhibition is free to the public, running till the end of June. There'll be ongoing shows curated in the Ruth Asawa space, but right now you should head down to Minnesota Street Project and check out the amazing Ruth Asawa exhibit.
8: The doors are closing. Please stand clear of the doors.
1: 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And Sandra says the Ruth Asawa exhibition at the Minnesota Street Project is just one of many wonderful things to do in San Francisco anytime, but check for hours. 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I'm Johanna Miyake. 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

0: Hey, hey, I am Makli Tadero, host of Movement. And every Friday on KALW, I'm sharing some music and a bit of my conversations with artists rooted in immigrant communities. Cambodian singer Chom Nimol has had a long musical journey, from a refugee camp in Thailand to performing on Cambodia's first televised singing competition to joining the psychedelic rock band Dengue Fever. Along the way, she found her voice. How did you learn to sing?
1: My brother, I remember that when I was young, he was know how to play guitar, but I don't want to be a singer at the time. Mm. I'm not sure I'm going to tell you the truth. My dream was to want to be an actress.
0: Oh, wow.
1: And then my family laughing me. And my brother said, no, we don't have a blood for the actress, but we have a blood for singing. Mm. My brother told me, my bigger sister, she is a famous singer.
0: Oh, wow.
1: And at that time, she lived in Cambodia. Mm-hmm. We separate after Khmer Rouge.
0: Mm. The Khmer Rouge ruled and terrorized Cambodia in the late 1970s. During the civil war that followed, Nimol and most of her family escaped to a refugee camp just across the border in Thailand. But her oldest sister, a singer, stayed behind. And as a child, Nimol encountered her in a very unusual way.
1: She's famous singing on the radio, and then my mom heard her on the radio, and then she said, oh, that's my daughter, she's still alive. And I was so young, I thought my sister inside the radio.
0: Oh.
1: Yeah, I said, oh. And then I remember that my mom and my brothers, they told me about your sister have very good voice. She's the best singer. She's the sweetest voice in the whole world. Hmm. Her voice is superpower.
0: So how did you go back to Cambodia?
1: The world will end. Mm-hmm. Civil war will end. So UNHCR bring us from refugee to Cambodia. Mm-hmm. And I remember that my sister, she's alive in Cambodia. So come back. I'm here waiting for you guys.
0: And then you were reunited.
1: Yeah.
0: But then how did you go from not wanting to be a singer to becoming a famous singer?
1: My sister moved to Canada for a couple of years, and my family is very down, so I need to make some money to support my family. My brother, he's very serious. You have to become a singer. You need to learn how to sing so we can make money to support our family. So Cambodia at that time, 1997, they are start the first Cambodian, like, it's similar of American Idols.
0: Nimol auditioned, and she got on the show.
1: And my bigger sister, who is famous already, and she tell me, if you are loose, her name is going to be down, right? She said that.
0: That's so much pressure.
1: It's true. But she told me, I know you can do it. I learned every single song and I cannot sleep about a week. I pray. Wow. I'm singing, I'm depressed. The first day on TV. Super nervous.
0: I bet. Because you were 17 or something, like you were still young. So
1: I remember that start 16 and a half, not 17 yet.
0: Wow.
1: 1997, yeah. Skinny and super innocent look. Just come up on stage. So nervous.
0: But you did it.
1: Yeah, I did it. The best female singer and first live on TV.
0: And so how did your sister react when you won?
1: She say, that's my sister.
0: She was proud.
1: Proud.
0: Yeah.
1: Yeah.
0: After winning that competition, Nemo got invited to perform in the U.S. She toured around, singing at Lunar New Year's celebrations. Then she picked up a regular gig in Long Beach, and that's where she met the members of Dengue Fever. Ting Mong is their sixth album together. Is there a song on the record that feels that it's like the most special for you, either musically or with the lyrics?
1: Yes. I remember that we were in Cambodia when we have a concert, went to the Stinky Market to buy some prahok and the dry fish.
0: The Stinky Market? Back,
1: I mean, called Stinky, yeah, Stinky Market. It's very stinky fish and all the bird stuff.
0: But
1: that's how we eat. Have you been? You've been to CMW. You need to go to the market.
0: Oh, I'll go.
1: You can smell it from far away.
0: The band's guitar player Zach Holtzman started writing a song about a particularly stinky fish paste.
1: Brahok is a mud fish.
0: Mm-hmm.
1: It's very popular of my community. My people, everybody eat brahok. They cannot live without brahok. So he wrote the music and I'm writing the lyrics. It's song about, I know it is brahok is stinky, but tastes very good. If you never eat it, you should try it. You should try it. If you don't try, you don't know. If you are falling in love with me, you should try the stinky mud fish.
0: There's wisdom in that, you know?
1: Yeah, stink.
0: But delicious.
1: But it's delicious.

0: Thank you for listening. That piece was recorded in 2023. Come back this time next Friday for more music and conversation from Movement with me, Maklit Haddero, right here on 91.7 FM, KALW, San Francisco Bay Area.
1: Hey, it's Jay Boogie, getting your weekend started off right. And tonight we've got music from Onra, Bougie Bonton, Aja Monet, Toki Monster, Unique, Crackazat, and more. 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
8: 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I'm Juana Summers.
9: And I'm Sasha Pfeiffer. It's time now for our science news roundup from Shortwave, NPR Science Podcast. And I'm joined by Regina Barber and Hannah Chin. Hi to both of you.
10: Hey.
11: Hey.
9: You have brought us three science stories that caught your attention this week. What are the three?
10: So bean plant's surprising chemical counterattack against pests.
11: We've got new ways to speed up learning in mice.
10: And how our strongest mosquito repellent may have a weakness we didn't know about before.
9: Ah, so since fiber is such a wellness trend right now, I keep hearing about fiber maxing.
10: Yes.
9: Why don't we start with the bean? Tell us about that one.
10: Yeah, so this story is an amazing example of plant versus animal warfare. And it might make you think a little differently about how crafty plants can be in defending themselves. And it all centers around the common bean plant. So this is the one I feel like a lot of grade schoolers grow in classrooms. It's a garden staple, the bush bean or pole bean. And it turns out it has an elaborate chemical defense mechanism.
9: Ah, and what's it defending itself against? I assume some pest or some blight or something?
11: You're right. In this case, it's caterpillars. So, Sasha, in a study out this week in the journal Science Advances, researchers described how when caterpillars munch on bean plants, a compound in the caterpillar spit causes the bean plants to release a chemical signal into the air. Think about it as a kind of distress flare that calls in a fleet of wasp bodyguards.
12: The types of chemicals we were able to measure were known to be attractants to predatory wasps, parasitoid wasps that lay eggs in caterpillars.
11: So this is Adam Steinbrenner. He's a plant biologist at the University of Washington, and he's one of the authors on the study. He says some of the wasps eat the caterpillars. Others lay eggs inside the caterpillars' bodies so their babies can eat them, really effectively removing the threat to the bean plants.
10: And Sasha, this kind of chemical signal isn't rare. Plants release them all the time. Like cut grass smells a specific way. That's the plant's chemical response to being wounded.
9: Oh, interesting. The cut grass smelling a specific way reminds me of flowers smelling sweet because they're trying to attract bees.
10: Yeah.
11: Yeah. And these are both chemical responses, right? But the specific compound that attracts wasps is really only triggered via caterpillar spit. So the bean plant doesn't call wasps in if, say, you cut a leaf or if you damage the plant in a different way. And Sasha, this is just one of multiple ways that plants have really evolved to defend themselves. If you think about the thorns of a rose or the spines of a cactus or

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5: Can the shingles vaccine reduce your chances of developing dementia? I'm Flora Lichtman, and this is Science Friday. Researchers are beginning to unravel some surprising unintended health benefits of vaccination. A look at the link between vaccines and improvements in cardiovascular health and decreased risk of dementia. Plus, astronomers go cloud gazing on a gas giant some 700 light years away. And counting the insects above us.
6: 100 trillion insects on a warm, nice summer day, you know, the kind of day that you're out yourself because it's nice and it's good conditions, 100 trillion insects above the U.S.
5: Plus, why a pharmaceutical chemist took on a reptile as a patient.
7: The only known way to kill the parasite before we got engaged was boiling it in water, which is not a good medicine.
5: Don't go away.
8: BBC News with Chris Barrow. President Trump has held a meeting with his advisers to make what he called a final decision on whether to extend the ceasefire with Iran, but the outcome is not yet clear. He'd insisted beforehand that the prospective deal would guarantee Iran that reopens the Strait of Hormuz and agrees never to have nuclear weapons. Sarah Smith is in Washington.
9: In his latest social media post, President Trump repeated his long-standing demand that Iran must never have a nuclear weapon and that its stocks of enriched uranium must be handed over and destroyed. He also said the Strait of Hormuz must be safely reopened to international shipping and did not say whether Iran had agreed to these provisions. The president also stated that the US naval blockade in the strait will now be lifted and that ships that have been trapped there for weeks can start the process of, in his words, heading home. We do not know if he means the blockade will be lifted, even if there is not an agreement signed with Iran today.
8: A Canadian man has pleaded guilty to abetting in the deaths of 14 people in the province of Ontario by selling them chemicals to take their own lives. Kenneth Law's plea was part of a deal with prosecutors who said it would be impossible to secure a murder conviction. The former chef sold the legal but toxic substances online to vulnerable people through internet suicide forums. Barry Caffrey reports.
10: He sent lethal quantities of a substance online to around 1,200 people around the world. This was a substance that was marketed and sold online and in chat groups. And of course, his capture followed a very complex investigation by at least 11 law enforcement agencies. It involved investigators from around a dozen countries around the world, including here in the UK, the United States, and Italy.
8: Parliament in Ghana has approved a bill criminalising homosexuality. Those convicted of same-sex acts face up to 3 years in prison, while the promotion of LGBTQ rights is also restricted. Thomas Nardi reports.
11: The new anti-LGBTQ legislation has been passed with some amendments. It removes sanctions for legal, medical and other professionals who provide services to persons identified as homosexual. It also allows journalists to report and publish LGBTQ-related news. It prescribes stiffer punishment, up to 10-year imprisonment for publishing material aimed at children. Both versions of the bill have been widely criticized for infringing the rights of sexual minorities.
8: Vladimir Putin has cast doubts on whether the drone that hit a Romanian apartment building close to the Ukrainian border was a Russian device. The Russian leader said it was probably a Ukrainian drone that went off course. NATO insists it was a Russian drone that injured two people. This is the world news from the BBC. Rescuers in Laos have managed to extract one of seven men trapped for more than a week inside a flooded cave complex. Divers have gone to the site to help rescue four more men who were found on Wednesday. Rescuers have been bringing them food and say they're concerned about their health. Two others are still missing. A United States judge has blocked the rebranding of the famed Kennedy Center in Washington as the Trump Kennedy Center and ordered that President Trump's name be taken down. Judge Christopher Cooper ruled that Congress had given the Art Center its name and only Congress could change it. Tom Simmons reports from Washington.
12: The facade of the Cultural Center currently bears the name the Donald Trump and John F. Kennedy Memorial Center for the Performing Arts. But a federal judge ruled the change could only be made with the approval of the U.S. Congress. Donald Trump responded that the judge and what he called the radical left would rather see the Kennedy Center die than have President Trump transform it into something that everyone could be proud of. He said control of the center would now be transferred to Congress, which could then decide what to do with it.
8: The Brazilian president, Luiz Inácio Lula da Silva, has condemned the US government's decision to designate his country's two biggest organized crime gangs as foreign terrorist groups. Speaking on Friday, a furious Lula accused Washington of playing games with Brazil's sovereignty. Washington says the gang's wide reach has now spread throughout the region and into the United States. The next Call of Duty game has been announced, featuring a controversial storyline involving a full-scale North Korean invasion of South Korea. The narrative pulls directly from real-world tense relations on the Korean Peninsula. While the trailer has amassed tens of millions of views, critics have expressed concern about the game's setting in an unresolved conflict zone. And that's the latest world news from the BBC.
5: This is Science Friday. I'm Flora Lichtman. Later in the hour, a look at the possible unintended benefits of vaccines, beyond just protecting you from the flu or shingles, and the 100 trillion insects buzzing above our heads. But first, there are a lot of drivers of extinction: habitat destruction, pollution, climate change, invasive species. But a consequence of almost all these giant problems is the spread of disease. Right under our noses, many plant and animal species are facing their own little pandemics. Is there something chemists could do to help? My next guest thinks so. Dr. Tim Cernak is a chemist at the University of Michigan. He's been developing drugs for people for 20 years, but more recently, his patient roster has started to include sea turtles and frogs and giant reptiles. We'll hear why he's making drugs for wildlife and why he thinks more chemists should get in on this. Tim, welcome to Science Friday.
7: Thanks, Laura.
5: It sounds like you're a man on a mission. Can you sum up the mission?
7: Yeah, can we use chemistry to improve ecosystem health? I've had the luxury, I guess, of working in human health for so long, and the science is so much fun, right? You're looking at atoms and bonds, and you're like buried inside the active site of a protein, imagining a chemical.
5: Spoken like a true chemist.
7: That's a chemist's idea of fun. I it was important to me to get quickly to atoms and bonds in this podcast because for all my chemists out there, we just love to draw chemical structures, right? I could be at the chalkboard drawing hexagons all day long. I love it. But, you know, just looking around at ecosystems and seeing what's going on in the planet right now, it was hard to just continually look away. And then as soon as you start to learn about wildlife diseases and that the patient populations in some instances are like the last glimmer of their species. Like there are animals that there are just a couple hundred of left on this planet. And what's driving their extinction is disease. Tasmanian devils are about to go out because of cancer. It's crazy. You know, I mean, Tasmanian devil, remember from like Looney Tunes, the guy's like spinning around and that species is like on the brink of extinction right now because of cancer. It's crazy. So it just seems
5: like. And you were like, I can do something about this.
7: I hope so. In large part, these diseases are ones that we understand really well. Cancer, for example, or infectious diseases. And, you know, there are some cancers that we can make medicines for quite quickly today. I mean, COVID hit, right? And 18 months later, we had a drug. So I think that these technologies that have been bubbling up for drug discovery, of course, AI, you know, has accelerated things, got me thinking like, well, what if there was disease in a turtle or a tree or a butterfly? Like, could we do anything about that situation? Could we prevent the extinction of this creature?
5: So I want to talk about where you think you could have the biggest impact. Do you have a white whale of wildlife diseases?
7: So the one that we spend a lot of attention on is chytrid. This is a fungal disease that's driving the extinction of frogs across the globe. It's a global event. It's been described by many as the biggest pandemic on our planet. It's not known to impact mammals in any way. So you hear less about it, right? But you can kill this fungus with some of our broad spectrum antifungal agents. The problem that I have is that the dosing window is really narrow for those broad spectrum agents, and so there's plenty of studies that show that frogs have been overdosed to death with this you know old school antifungal. The other challenge is that it's an immunosuppressant, and so you treat the frogs, but then there's a hypothesis that when they get back out into the wild after having been treated with this drug, they are more susceptible to the disease. So, you know, as someone with a background in pharmacy, I'm like, well, could we find a different option here that doesn't have these design flaws, because it was never designed for frogs, right? Could we put something together that really had frogs in mind as the patient in the beginning, and maybe come up with a better option for them that's less toxic and easier to apply? And so, and then in terms of how do you apply it? So the way that this happens typically in local environments, the frogs will be collected, put in a bath outside of the pond, and then re-released into the pond. Or oftentimes a zoo will have a conservation mission where they are involved in captive breeding of some of the most endangered frogs on the planet. And then they're engaged in reintroducing them to their native environments where they haven't been seen in a long time. And then oftentimes they're trying to manage this fungal disease while they're doing that work.
5: I heard about your patient Pebbles. Tell me more.
7: Oh, Pebbles. Yeah, Pebbles is like a mascot for our lab. She's incredible. So she's a Gila monster. She's housed at the Creature Conservancy, which is a wildlife rescue center here in Ann Arbor, Michigan. And, you know, the saliva of the Gila monster is where we got these modern weight loss drugs. I'm anticipating
5: the GLP-1s.
7: The GLP-1s, right? So the first GLP, like, you know, now we're on like generation 4 of these medicines that's coming out. But gen 1 was straight up Gila monster spit or a single peptide that comes from Gila monster spit. So crazy, right? That like, okay, like here's this creature.
5: Here's a giant reptile just spit in a tube and... Yeah, a medicine comes out. Yeah.
7: and treat diabetes, right? I mean, initially diabetes and then we learned about the weight loss aspect of it. I mean, you could have predicted this, maybe. Gila monsters hardly eat. Like they can survive by eating 4 meals a year. So like if you had have known that, you could be like, "Oh, I bet we could make a weight loss drug off of their spit." But it turns out there's like a type of scientist that just goes out into the wild and like decided that they would screen Gila monster spit against diabetes. Like, wow, this works really, really well. So anyway, so Pebbles, back to Pebbles, the Gila monster, is a local Gila monster here in Ann Arbor that was infected with a parasite and was slated for euthanasia. The zoo has a lot of endangered reptiles, and this parasite that Pebbles the Gila monster had is infectious. And so, you know, it kind of was putting their whole collection of endangered reptiles at risk. And so they're like, you know, there's no treatment for this disease. You can't even kill this parasite with bleach. Like, you have to, the only known way to kill the parasite before we got engaged was boiling it in water, which is not a good medicine. And we hopped in and we used our drug hunting hats and found we found a treatment for Pebbles, and we worked with the Creature Conservancy. They formulated it up. We were really nervous. Remember I said that Gila monsters hardly eat anything? The planned dose was 7 doses of a pill called peromomycin over 14 days. We're like, how are we going to get her to eat over 14 days? I mean, they tried the first 2 doses in little pinky mice. So and then she didn't like the mice, but then they formulated it in baby quail.
5: Wow.
7: I'm sorry, listeners. Yeah. But anyways,
5: did Pebbles survive? Did you cure her?
7: Pebbles has been in full remission for a year now. She regained all the weight she lost and has really beautiful colors now. And yeah, she's good.
5: Besides Pebbles, can you give me one more example of wildlife where you have intervened?
7: Sure. So, I mean, avian flu is a major area of research for us. We're identifying those mutant strains of avian flu that are wiping out wildlife populations and trying to design drugs specifically tailored to that situation. Sea turtles are an area of much excitement for us. We are screening cancer drugs and even attempting to develop new ones that would be specifically designed for sea turtles. Because, you know, this is a major disease driving sea turtle stranding in the U.S. right now. They get tumors all over their body, and they just can no longer, they get so many of them that they can't swim. It tends to go over their mouth and eyes. It's a really gross disease.
5: How do you give a sea turtle a cancer drug?
7: Well, sea turtles are one of the iconic species that have sea turtle hospitals. Mm. And so we partner with those bodies that have, you know, pretty nice equipment for treating sea turtles. But sea turtles don't have much of a blood-brain barrier. So for so much of my career, I've been like, how could I get a molecule across the blood-brain barrier?
5: Right.
7: How could I get a molecule across the blood-brain barrier? You enter sea turtles and it's like, oh, we got to worry about brain toxicity.
5: Right. I mean, that brings up what must be a big challenge of this work, that animals have different physiology than we do.
7: Yes, it definitely is. Yes, it is. I love the way that it flexes our thinking. Like the cancer that we're looking at in sea turtles, we've noticed a couple pathways that are upregulated in it that are prevalent in human cancers, but no one's really looked at them. And so, yeah, absolutely. I mean, the biology is alien in some ways. Like I talked about, sea turtles don't have a blood-brain barrier, but it still is the principles that we learn from this research directly apply to human medicine.
5: Yeah, and I guess, you know, the pharmaceutical industry, as you say, with Gila monsters, has gotten a lot out of animals.
7: there's definitely a giving back component here, right? I mean, also, like, you know, some of the poisonous frogs that we've been looking at are the progenitors of our latest pain medicines that, you know, there's a new non-opioid pain medicine that's just come out that we really couldn't understand how that new medicine would have worked without some understanding of the poisons that were coming from frogs. I mean, it's just so clear the natural world has given us so many of our medicines. How could we look away from nature when she's, you know, not feeling so well today?
5: Dr. Tim Cernak is an associate professor of medicinal chemistry at the University of Michigan. Tim, thank you so much for joining me.
7: It's been my great pleasure, Flora. Thank you.
5: Before we go to our next story, I have a favor to ask. We're working on a segment about the chemistry of alcohol and what it does to the body. And we want to hear from you. What questions do you have about alcohol? and please tell us the personal story that led you there, because there's always a personal story. 877-4-SciFry is our number, 877-4-SciFry. Coming up after the break, a look at how vaccines may boost health in unexpected ways. For instance, we'll dig into new research that looks at how the shingles vaccine

0: dedicated to their craft, to the stories, to the community, to the people of the city, to the people in Northern California, all the people who listen. And it is really a family. I haven't been in the Academy for a few years, but every time I get a phone call or an email, I will show up because I believe so much in what we're doing and I want to be a part of this forever.
1: This is Science Friday. I'm Flora Lichtman. The benefits of getting a vaccine seem relatively straightforward. Like, you get the shingles vaccine, it protects you from shingles. But there may be more to the story. For example, researchers have found a surprising link between getting the shingles vaccine and a lower risk of developing dementia. And that's not the only vaccine that seems to boost health in unexpected ways. So, what's going on here? Here to get into the details are my guests. Dr. Pascal Geldsetzer is an epidemiologist at Stanford University who's studying the association between the shingles vaccine and lower rates of dementia. And Dr. Helen Chu is a physician and epidemiologist at the University of Washington who studies flu, RSV, and COVID-19. Helen, Pascal, welcome to Science Friday.
2: Thank you so much for having me.
3: Yeah, thanks for having us.
1: Thanks for being here. Helen, start by orienting us. Give me some examples of some of the unintended benefits of vaccines, you know, beyond preventing the specific disease they were designed for.
3: We think of vaccines as preventing the disease that we're vaccinating against, flu or RSV or COVID. But oftentimes, these vaccines can have other effects, like preventing heart attacks or strokes. There are a couple of reasons why we think this happens. The first is perhaps we are not measuring the infections when they occur. So it very well may be that somebody comes in with a heart attack and the trigger for that heart attack was a flu infection, but we never captured that flu infection. And so when we look at this on a population level in studies, what we can see is that flu vaccines actually prevent heart attacks.
1: Can I just dig in here for a second? So the idea is that flu could actually trigger a heart attack or a heart health problem. And so if you're preventing the flu, you're preventing this downstream effect of having that infection.
3: That's correct. It could be preventing that. And it's possible that the flu infection is triggering inflammation in your blood vessels. And that inflammation is what's causing the heart attack or the stroke. We think that's what's happening, and we're not able to measure that in the way we normally do these studies.
1: Okay, so that's one potential reason you see these downstream effects. Is there another?
3: I think the main point is that either we're not measuring it, or these things are happening well after the infection is being diagnosed. And so it could be that you could have a heart attack at the time of your hospitalization for flu, but we never captured that flu infection. The other way that it could happen is that that heart attack or stroke happened a few weeks to months later, and we're not capturing it because it wasn't at the time of the immediate infection, but that infection triggered this cascade of inflammation that later on led to all of these other adverse events like strokes or heart attacks.
1: Gotcha. Okay. I want to dig into a case study for a couple minutes, and then we'll zoom back out. But Pascal, let's talk about this relationship between the shingles vaccine and dementia. You looked into this. Why did you start investigating this in the first place?
2: Well, I think the shingles vaccination program, as it was rolled out in several countries, provides this really unique opportunity in observational data to get at cause and effect rather than just correlation, right? We usually always have this fundamental problem in cohort studies, in electronic health record data, medical claims data, that we have to compare people who are very different. You know, people who go get vaccinated versus those who don't, people who are prescribed a certain medication versus those who don't. And we know there are different health behaviors, preventive motivations that drive these decisions. And we just have very, I mean, it's very hard to measure these concepts in the first place. And the measures that we have of these things in electronic health record data

0: are even poorer. And so we try to adjust for these differences in our statistical analyses, but we never know whether we get there. And so we're always left with the question, is this correlation or actual causation?
1: So that's the problem with, so what I'm hearing is like, that's the big problem with these studies about vaccines boosting health outside of what they're supposed to do, right? Is like the data's messy and it's not clear if it's just a correlation because people who get vaccines tend to be healthier generally.
0: Correct. Yes.
1: Right?
0: Yeah. Yeah. Absolutely. And then they have a lower risk of dementia in the future, regardless of whether they get the vaccine or not. Right. But in the way the shingles vaccine was rolled out in a number of countries, we've got all of a sudden very different comparison groups. In fact, comparison groups that are very similar to what we would have in a clinical trial, which is the gold standard, right, to get at cause and effect. So they said in a number of countries, so for example, in the UK, if you had your 80th birthday just prior to the start date of the shingles vaccination program, you were ineligible and you remained ineligible for life. Well, if you had it just after, you were eligible. And so now we can compare in our data people whose only difference is a week or so in age, but they have this massive difference in ever getting the vaccine because of this eligibility rule at a pretty arbitrary date of birth eligibility cutoff. And now you've got comparison groups, just like in a clinical trial where we know that all that's different about the control group and the intervention group is whether the coin landed on heads or tails. Here, all that's different about the intervention and the control group is whether you happen to be born just a few days earlier or a few days later, essentially by random chance. So this is what makes this evidence that we're able to generate for shingles vaccination and its health outcomes so much more powerful and so unique. Such a unique opportunity in observational data to get a cause and effect is really rare. And that's why I'm so excited about this shingles vaccination program and research and, you know, especially these large effects that we keep seeing for dementia.
1: Yeah. So what did you find?
0: Yeah. So we see these large protective effects for new diagnoses of dementia in the future. And we keep seeing this in various different, in all these different settings that have rolled out the shingles vaccine using these date of birth cutoffs. So it's not a fluke finding. It's something that repeats in data set after data set. And there are large protective effects, which, would be...
1: How large?
0: So our best guess is a 20% reduction in new dementia diagnoses over 7 years. So that is large, especially given that it's such a simple, inexpensive, readily available, one-off intervention, right? It's not even a medication that you have to take every day, let alone a lifestyle regimen that you have to adhere to over decades. And it's safe, it prevents shingles as well, which is nice. And so you've got these a readily scalable intervention with large protective effects. So that would be a big, big deal for population health.
1: Absolutely. Helen, what do you make of these findings?
2: I mean, I think this is all very interesting and really exciting to see this in these, they're called ecologic studies, where you look at the before and after and compare these groups. I think that we do need to see some more data to help us understand whether or not these results hold. There are studies that are starting in Denmark. These are larger clinical trials that will evaluate the effect of shingles vaccine on prevention of dementia. And I think those will help answer the question. It is biologically plausible. The idea that...
1: Wait, say more about that, Helen. Yeah.
2: So we know that these viruses are inflammatory. What they do is they have a predilection for blood vessels and they cause inflammation. And we know a lot of dementia is what's called vascular dementia. So dementia that results from potentially inflammation of the blood vessels that go to your brain. And so the idea that you could have a vaccine that prevents inflammation in your vessels that then goes on to prevent heart attacks, strokes, dementia, other long-term outcomes. That is certainly something that could be true. But I think these are early studies, and there have been a lot of them. But I think it would be nice to see this in a clinical trial setting to prove that this is the case. But I agree, this is very exciting.
1: Pascal, I suspect you agree.
0: I agree that a clinical trial would be ideal to, you know, conclusively test this link. I do think there's another important potential mechanism here as well, which is that we increasingly realizing that vaccines appear to have broader effects on the immune system beyond the specific antibody response that they've been designed to elicit, and that this may not just provide protection against some other pathogens, but also potentially against some chronic diseases. And we know that these effects vary strongly by vaccine type and often particularly strong for live attenuated vaccines. So in our natural experiments, using these date of birth cutoffs, we have always been studying the live attenuated shingles vaccine. And so I think it's really important that a clinical trial is done on this vaccine. That's a vaccine we've got the strongest evidence for. It's an off-patent vaccine. Essentially, it's a little commercial interest. So that's sort of my dream at the moment. I'm trying to generate funds from philanthropy, private foundations to run a clinical trial of this vaccine for dementia effects.
1: If you're listening, people with money.
0: Yes.
1: I want to spend another minute on shingles. Pascal, is there something about the shingles virus that would link it to dementia in particular?
0: Yeah, so I think there's a particularly high level of biological plausibility for the virus that causes shingles later in life, which is the chickenpox virus, because it is what's called a neurotropic virus, so it preferentially targets your nervous system. We also know that these reactivations of the virus, as it remains hibernated in your nervous system for life, it's in this constant interplay with the immune system, causes these reactivations, and cause some sort of inflammatory process in the nervous system, including, effects on blood vessels that Helen has mentioned. So that these inflammatory processes, well, essentially we know chronic inflammation is sort of a bad thing for many chronic diseases, right? And so it's not far-fetched to think that this may have consequences for dementia disease development.
1: Mm. You mentioned this briefly, but Helen, does it matter if what type of vaccine, if it's mRNA or attenuated live virus, does that change the type of benefits we see?
2: I think there are many ways to think about that. There's the live attenuated vaccines have this ability to protect beyond the pathogen. So we see that with measles vaccine. We see that with BCG, which is a vaccine that babies get at birth to prevent against severe tuberculosis disease in certain countries. We know that these types of live vaccines seem to have a broadly protective effect.
1: What does that mean? What do you mean a broadly protective effect?
2: So the way that we think of these live vaccines as working, the tuberculosis vaccine and the MMR vaccine, the measles vaccine, is that they seem to be broadly protective by triggering something called an innate immune response, which is where your body mounts a more nonspecific protective response that protects you from diseases beyond just measles or tuberculosis. So babies who get BCG vaccine at birth seem to have protection against other things, not just against tuberculosis. We think that measles infection depletes your immune system. And the way that it depletes it is that it wipes out all your B cells, the cells that make your antibodies, and prevents you from being able to respond to new infections that you get after your measles infection. So measles infection makes you sick, not just from measles, but from other things. And so measles vaccine, therefore, protects you against all of these other things as well.
1: That's fascinating.
2: So that's one way where a live vaccine may be more broadly protective than a killed vaccine. or an mRNA vaccine. But we also know that the infections themselves, the infections that you're preventing with either your live vaccine or your mRNA vaccine or any other type of vaccine, those infections themselves are also inflammatory. And so when you protect against that infection, irrespective of which type of vaccine you get, you are preventing the downstream chronic inflammation and these other diseases that are developing.
1: I mean, Helen, we've been talking about viruses that can have a long tail or, you know, be reactivated in the body. Do we know anything more about COVID vaccines and their protection against long COVID?
2: Yeah, there's a lot of good data now showing that COVID vaccines are protective against long COVID. And I think that's really an important message for people to understand, is that you may not be at risk for severe disease due to COVID, either because you're younger and you don't have chronic conditions, or because you've now received a vaccine multiple times or have had vaccines plus infections. But people are still at risk for developing pretty debilitating symptoms of long COVID. And there have now been multiple studies that have shown that being up to date on your COVID vaccine is protective against development of long COVID.
1: I mean, does this research into vaccines change our understanding of heart disease or dementia, or broaden our understanding of those conditions?
2: I mean, I'm an infectious disease doctor, so I think infections cause a lot of things. And I think we're starting to be proved right. And that getting vaccines that prevent these infections really are protective, not just for that infection, but also may have all of these other downstream effects that we're really only beginning to understand now.
0: Yeah, I totally agree. And I think, you know, it's both the role of pathogens, of infections in chronic diseases, but potentially also the role of the immune system and immune aging and sort of trying to counteract immune aging later in life through vaccination. You know, if we understand these mechanisms better, I think it could lead to so many insights, so many new tools in the future for prevention and treatment. I think it's a really important area of research.
1: Thank you both for taking the time to talk to us today.
0: Thank you.
2: Yeah, thanks for having us.
1: Dr. Pascal Geldsetzer is an assistant professor of medicine, epidemiology, and population health at Stanford University. Dr. Helen Chu is a professor of epidemiology, allergy, and infectious disease at the University of Washington. We have to take a quick break, and when we come back, we're going to do some cloud gazing on a planet 700 light years away.
3: As an astronomer, we typically hate clouds, but but it's actually great to study them and actually learn about, you know, what nature provides.
1: Stay with us.

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2: I'm going to cut my bouquet to the right length, even it out. Really, some people just have it in them. You can't say, oh, I love flower, I want to do this. Because it's not the love for flower, it's your eye and talking to people.
3: That's Valerie Cheng at the Flower Cart in downtown San Francisco.
2: I open up my mouth and I ask everything because nobody knows about flowers. Nobody knows what they should get. Most 90% of the guys still think that on Valentine's you should get them red roses. Have you ever asked your girlfriend, do you like red roses?
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2: And then I'm going to complete it by stapling the cellophane together.
0: This is Science Friday. I'm Flora Lichtman. It seems like every week a new exoplanet drops. NASA counts 6,000 official alien worlds, with around 8,000 more suspected. They're stuck on the wait list till more research can be done to confirm them. One way to spot an exoplanet is to use a telescope to carefully look at the light of a star, watching for a tiny periodic dip in brightness as a planet crosses in front of it. But now researchers say that using this transit method, they detected not just a planet, but its clouds. And the clouds on this one gas giant, some 700 light years away, are super weird. They're made of rock. Here to tell us more is Dr. David Singh. He's a Bloomberg Distinguished Professor of Earth and Planetary Sciences at Johns Hopkins. Hey, David.
4: Hello. Thank you for having me.
0: Thanks for being here. Tell us about this planet that you've been looking at and what the weather's like.
4: Well, this is a planet what we call a hot Jupiter. It's a gas giant, much like Jupiter, but it's orbiting very close to its host star. And as a result, it's heated up to very high temperatures, up to 1500 degrees Kelvin. And at those temperatures, what we normally experience as, say, rocks actually can form clouds in the atmosphere.
0: Like they're being boiled off the surface?
4: Well, this is a gas giant, so there's no surface, but indeed, if you get hotter than about 1500, these rocks are actually in vaporous form. And as it gets colder, they can condense into solid, small particles.
0: Yeah. How should I be imagining these clouds? Are they puffy like our clouds, or are they filled with little granules?
4: Well, I mean, you can sort of think of them as little granules, but more like micron size, tiny sand particles, like, say, quartz here on Earth. So, you know, we don't really know how puffy and so forth they are, but just imagining sort of a big puffy cloud made of little quartz crystals is a good way to think about them.
0: I mean, does that mean the atmosphere is doing something special to keep them aloft?
4: Yes, actually, it's a big surprise on this planet. What we find is the clouds are at very high altitudes, so well above their stratosphere up into even the mesosphere, and actually large particles. So it was actually a big surprise to see them up there. Everyone expected, you know, something that big and heavy just to fall out. And so normally we would see the clouds at a much lower level. And so the planet must have actually very vigorous mixing, turbulent mixing, to keep those sand clouds that high in the atmosphere. It's really surprising.
0: What would they, you know, if I could bubble up below them, I guess, What would they look like in the sky? Is it like a haze or a fog, or are they, you know, like a cumulus cloud here on Earth?
4: It would look like a very actually thick, dense cloud. So on this particular planet, the clouds are actually even confined to the morning side of the planet. So the morning side is completely cloudy, and the evening side is actually completely clear. It's much hotter, and those clouds can't form. And so I kind of imagine it sort of like you're in San Francisco, and in the morning it's all cloudy and you can't see anything. And then by the afternoon, they've all boiled off and you can see the clear sky.
0: They burn off, as we say. How do you get enough resolution to be able to see the clouds? I mean, that seems amazing.
4: Yeah, well, we've been studying exoplanets through the transit technique for nearly 25 years, and we've been mainly using the Hubble Space Telescope during that time. But now we have the powerful JWST telescope, and that's given us actually two important advances to be able to make this measurement. The one is Hubble is in low Earth orbit. It's orbiting around the Earth about every 90 minutes. And so it spends half of its time on the day side of our planet and half of it on the night side. Well, when we look at these transit events of these exoplanets, you know, we're looking at it over the course of several hours. But that means the Hubble is actually spending half of its time on the wrong side of our planet. And so actually, you can't even observe the full transit event continuously, which is kind of prevents this measurement from being made. But JWST is out beyond the Earth and the Moon, and it can stare continuously for hours or even days. So that's one key aspect of JWST that's important. And the other is that the telescope, JWST, is just so much bigger. It has seven times the light collecting ability. So that means what took Hubble more than an hour to make a measurement, now JWST can do in, say, 10 minutes. And actually, that sort of 10-minute time frame is really important, because in order to separate out the spectrum of an exoplanet from the morning to the evening side, you have to wait for this little 10-minute window where only part of the planet is covering the star. But that event doesn't last very long, about 10 minutes. And so JWST is big enough to be able to take a spectrum of a planet during that short window.
0: Do these clouds provide clues into other big questions, like what the planet is made of or what the atmosphere is made of?
4: Absolutely. So there's kind of two key questions we can start to unravel, because we've been looking at these planets for quite some time, and we've seen molecules and their atmospheres and the clouds together, but now we can separate these out quite cleanly. And we can look, for instance, at the clear atmosphere and what its chemical composition is. And these gas giants are basically like fossilized records for when the planet formed. So we want to use these as basically records to figure out how these planets formed and evolved. And many of these types of planets we do not have in our own solar system, like hot Jupiters or sub-Neptunes. And some of these types of planets are actually the most common found throughout the galaxy, yet we don't really have a good idea how they form or evolved. And so by measuring the chemical composition cleanly with this technique, we can start to unravel that mystery. And there's another important aspect, was actually just studying these clouds themselves. So clouds and modeling them are the biggest uncertainty we have in studying and modeling atmospheres, and that includes our own Earth's atmosphere. And you know, with these exoplanets, we're actually using the same models that are used to measure the weather and predict the weather on Earth. So it actually turns out that we don't know the physics of cloud formation and how it interacts that well. So by measuring how clouds are formed and the dynamics in these different extreme environments, we can actually improve the physics of our overall models.
0: That's wild. So alien clouds could help us understand our own clouds better.
4: Yeah, absolutely.
0: Are clouds common on exoplanets? Is this a feature every planet has?
4: For most planets, indeed. We seem to, you know, it's very common for all exoplanets that we almost see. There's a few out there that are just so hot, that are they're mostly cloud free, but those are kind of a tip of the iceberg, you know, extreme planets. But more or less, when we look at an exoplanet and look at a spectra, we see clouds, and that's a similar characteristic as what we have in our solar system. Every planet in our solar system with substantial atmosphere has clouds.
0: I love to think of that as like a feature of the universe, clouds, a consistent feature of the universe.
4: It is, and it's an important feature. And as an astronomer, we typically hate clouds, but but it's actually great to study them and actually learn about, you know, what nature provides.
0: Dr. David Singh is a Bloomberg Distinguished Professor of Earth and Planetary Sciences at Johns Hopkins. Thanks for coming on the show today.
4: Oh, thank you very much.
0: Turning from exoplanet clouds to what's buzzing above you here on Earth. Next time you're outside, take a moment and look up at the sky. Chances are, somewhere in that column of air above you, there are at least 4 insects sharing that 1 square meter of the planet with you. That's one of the findings from a group of researchers who used weather radar across the U.S. to map out airborne insects over a 10-year period. Dr. Elska Thielens is an ecologist with the Swiss Federal Institute for Forest, Snow, and Landscape Research, and one of the researchers on that project. Hey, Elska.
5: Hey, thanks for having me.
0: Okay, so to be precise, you found 4.3 aerial insects per 3-footish square on average. That's a lot. That's got to add up very quickly.
5: That's right. It is quite a lot, and it adds up to 100 trillion if you sort of extrapolate across the entire surface of the contiguous United States.
0: 100 trillion insects above us.
5: 100 trillion insects on a warm, nice summer day. You know, those days when you yourself see an insect out because it's nice and it's good conditions, 100 trillion insects above the U.S.
0: And we're just talking about airborne insects. So we're not talking about like the centipede crawling underneath my shoe right now.
5: That's correct. Radar are great for seeing what's up in the sky. And so we're not even really talking about what is at your eye level. We're talking about what is much higher when you look up into the blue of the sky. It looks like maybe there's nothing there, but actually there's 100 trillion insects up there.
0: You know, we've seen weather radar used for tracking bird migrations, but I was really surprised that it could see the resolution of insects.
5: Yeah, that's right. It's a tool that folks have been developing for tracking birds. That's the first place that people went when they realized, actually, we see a lot of biology on these weather radars. And as a meteorologist, you say, oh, that's not what we're interested in. Let's throw that out. And as biologists, we said, oh, what if we throw out all of the meteorology and we throw out all of the weather? And instead, we take this part that the meteorologists are not so interested in, the biology. And it makes sort of sense that you would be able to see insects when there's more of them in the air, because raindrops themselves are not particularly big, right? But when you get a cloud of raindrops, suddenly we start to see that on radar. And so in the same way that you can use a weather forecast and look at the radar to see when rain is going to come into your local area, you can see on the weather radar when there are lots of insects in the sky.
0: I mean, are there some insects that are too small to see, like a gnat or no-see-um, for example?
5: Not so much too small, but maybe too few, right? And part of that is sort of the radars are very sensitive, but there's a lot of noise on the signal. And so there has to be sort of sufficient signal, sufficient density of insects for our methods to be able to differentiate and say, okay, this is real insects.
0: Can you tell which species of insects you're looking at?
5: No, not at all. The radar totally doesn't know and doesn't care. And that's an interesting thing about this tool. It's really good for quantifying abundances and looking at a standardized way of measuring how many insects are out there. It's the same across all these different radars, across different regions, across the entire United States. But if you wanted to know more about what's happening specifically with this population or that, then you need to combine it with sort of local surveys or citizen science or other types of tools that we have.
0: You looked at a 10-year period from 2011 to 2021. Did you see any big trends?
5: Yeah, interestingly, we sort of expected, everyone's been really worried about insect declines. Obviously, there's a lot of studies demonstrating that insect biodiversity is going down and many species insect abundances have been declining over the past 10-something years. And so we sort of expected to find widespread declines, and instead we found that at the continental scale, insect abundances are pretty stable. There's areas where they're declining and there's areas where they're increasing, and it sort of offsets each other that over the 10-year period, we don't see a strong trend.
0: Although we don't know which insects, right? So we could be sort of compensating for the loss of some insects with the gain in other insects.
5: That's exactly right. You've got winners and losers, probably. Some species doing really well, and the species that we know sort of don't handle anthropogenic change so well maybe are declining. And so there's a balancing act happening of increases and declines in different species that results in this stable trend.
0: So that's really surprising, because we do hear so much about this insect apocalypse. How should I interpret this data set in that context?
5: Yeah, I mean, that's a really good question. And I think this is an important data source for that. But it's possible that what we're looking at is actually sort of a shifting baseline, that compared to this baseline from 10 years ago, we're not seeing declines, because some of these took place 30, 40 years ago when we had big land use change or agricultural intensification. And so if you only start measuring after the declines have already happened, then you're not going to capture that. But I think it's extra important, or it sort of demonstrates why weather radar could be a really good tool for standardized monitoring. And so 10 and 20 years later, we can come back and compare and say, oh, here's the larger time window. Here's the bigger picture for this.
0: Are there more insect-rich places in the U.S.? What's like insect capital USA?
5: I think the Gulf is insect capital USA. And I think that this is true anyway. When you drive down there, you really notice, people talk a lot about, when I was growing up, how many insects would splat on the windscreen. You take a road trip down to Texas or down to Mississippi or coastal Georgia, and you really do see that there are so many insects out there. And I think the other thing is the radar is really good at picking up insects that are high up in the sky. And so areas where the conditions are really good for insects to move long distances in the sky, such as above the plains, those are also areas where we see lots and lots of insects.
0: Where are the insect deserts?
5: So one finding from this study was that areas where in the winter we see a lot of warming, insect populations have been declining. And there's some covariation there with development. Areas where we've had a lot of human development and changes in land use over the past 10 years is also areas where we see greater declines in insects. And so in your urban areas, of course, some insects do really well, but we see fewer insects.
0: You did this research while you were a postdoc in Oklahoma. You're now in Switzerland. Are there differences in the insects that you see on the radar where you are now?
5: Yeah, totally. There are definitely different species in these different areas. And I think one of the things that's striking is the U.S. is such a diverse place. There's so many different regions and so many different biomes included in the vast network of weather radars that we have. Such an amazing resource to have a huge land area that is covered by radar that we can do this kind of continental scale study on. Whereas in Europe, it's a little bit more challenging. All these different countries have their own little radar networks, and they need to talk to each other and get the data to align. And so one of the things that I'm working on right now is to try and compare across countries or understand how we can get these different different radar networks to provide data that we can align with one another so that we can do a large scale study in Europe as well.
0: I am here for it. Come back and tell us about it.
5: Absolutely, I'd love to.
0: Dr. Elske Thielens is an ecologist with the Swiss Federal Institute for Forest, Snow, and Landscape Research. Thanks for talking to me today.
5: Thank you.
0: That's about all the time we have for today. If you miss us during the week, try our podcast or our newsletter, sciencefriday.com/newsletters. Thank you for listening. I'm Flora Lichtman, and have a great weekend.
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10: The hairy mythological beast of the Pacific Northwest is back.
11: The interest in Bigfoot has sort of come and go over the years.
10: American affection for Bigfoot is nothing if not enduring. Meanwhile, an author shares the origin story of an older myth, which has both delighted and baffled visitors to the West.
12: There are a lot of folks who don't know that this is a hoax and who feel a little bit awkward about it.
10: But why imagine strange creatures when the planet abounds with real ones that are just as cool and strange, most of which we have not yet discovered?
13: We do find these really extraordinary species that sort of defy our imagination in the deep sea.
10: Newly discovered animals such as the Yeti crab and one dubbed the Flying Spaghetti Monster are so wonderfully weird, it challenges us to separate fauna fact from folktale. In this episode of Skeptic Check from Big Picture Science.
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15: BBC News with Chris Barrow. President Trump has held a meeting with his advisers to make what he had said was a final decision on whether to extend the ceasefire with Iran, but the outcome is not yet clear. Beforehand, he insisted that the prospective deal would guarantee Iran reopens the Strait of Hormuz. From Washington, Tom Simons reports.
16: President Trump's meeting in the Situation Room has ended with no further announcement by the White House. So it's not clear whether Donald Trump is prepared to sign off on what's thought to be a relatively short agreement to extend the current ceasefire with Iran and allow for more detailed negotiations. In a social media post, Mr. Trump has again said Iran must never have a nuclear weapon and that its stocks of enriched uranium must be handed over and destroyed. Iranian state media has quoted sources saying President Trump's comments are a mixture of truth and falsehood, an attempt to portray a fabricated victory.
15: A Canadian man has pleaded guilty to abetting in the deaths of 14 people in Ontario by selling them the chemicals they used to take their own lives. Kenneth Law told the court he had also assisted in the deaths of 79 people in Britain, though prosecutors in the UK have decided not to bring charges against him because of the difficulties in securing his extradition. David Parfitt, whose 22-year-old son died after taking a chemical allegedly supplied by Law, says the British authorities made the wrong decision.
17: It's unprecedented, the level of loss that's been suffered in the UK from this man's actions. And the process of a criminal case in England, I think, would highlight many lessons that need to be learned to ensure that there's no other cases.
15: Parliament in Ghana has approved a new bill that criminalises homosexuality. Those convicted of same-sex acts face up to 3 years in prison, while a promotion of LGBTQ rights is also banned. The bill has been criticised as infringing the rights of sexual minorities. The BBC has learned that Ukraine is using a new generation of AI-powered drones to step up its attacks on Russian targets. The operation has seen an increase in strikes against vehicles and logistics in occupied southern Ukraine, which may disrupt supplies to the front line. Here's Paul Brown.
18: Footage released by pro-Ukrainian social media channels shows multiple strikes on vehicles between the cities of Mariupol and Melitopol. The aftermath of these attacks has also been captured on video by motorists as they pass scattered wreckage on the roadside. Analysts say the operation is making use of Ukraine's Hornet drone, an AI-enabled unmanned aerial vehicle, or UAV, which has been trained using